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2: Coming out of the White House. So the fact that we've not heard anything on oil price conversations with China is interesting. But there is an aspect of this which to me is still confusing, which is that if we are running down reserves, and in places like the US, for example, reserves are now at their lowest level since the early 80s. Yes, the panic hasn't shown up yet, but how long do you think this war can continue before that panic does happen?
3: Well, it very much depends of for how long China can sustain this very low level of demand into the international market. It also very much depends of, and that is also a big question of why we are not at 200 and we are at below 85 today, and is that the Strait of Hormuz is closed, but an awful amount of oil is leaking every day through the Strait of Hormuz, what we call the dark shuttles. These are oil tankers that they go dark. By that, we mean that they are not advertising where they are located. So tankers go dark and they shuttle between the terminals inside the Persian Gulf and the Gulf of Oman, where they rendezvous with another oil tanker. They get alongside, and we call that a ship-to-ship transfer, and they move the oil from one to the other. And then one tanker goes back to the Persian Gulf to pick up another cargo, and the other tanker goes into the high seas to destination.
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4: Now, your three-day weather forecast on Bloomberg 92.9.
5: Hot and humid over the next several days. It's clear and warm tonight. 75 heat advisory remains in effect. Sunshine tomorrow with a chance of a shower or thunderstorm late in the day. 90 to 95 tomorrow afternoon. Storms diminish tomorrow night. Weekend looks sunny and warm. There could be an afternoon thunderstorm Saturday. Highs are up around 90. With the sunshine Sunday, we're back near 90. I'm Rob Carolyn with your weekend forecast on Bloomberg 92.9.
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2: On the latest Balance of Power podcast, progressive Abdul El-Sayed wins the Democratic primary in Michigan. We talk with Kyle Condick from the University of Virginia's Center for Politics about what it means for the general election.
3: I do think probably Stevens was this would have been the safer choice for Democrats, although she didn't exactly light the world on fire in her own campaign. Mm-hmm. And just in terms of candidate skills, I think El-Sayed was probably stronger, but he's also definitely a more kind of factional, clearly left-wing candidate. And, you know, in a swing state race, you'd probably have someone who's you'd probably rather have someone who's perceived as closer to the center. So I think El-Sayed probably will underperform what you might expect a generic Democrat, although, you know, there's no such thing generic Democrat or Republican. But in a year like this, even if he does underperform, that still may not prevent him from winning, given that this is a Democratic-leaning year.
2: The conventional wisdom that not only is El-Sayed a weaker general election candidate, but that the Democratic Party is having this massive internal fight with socialism and communism. Does this race represent that, or is this a single race story?
3: I do think there's a trend. You know, I think over the summer, kind of going into a lot of the primary season, the thought was, well, you know, are the Democrats actually going through the, you know, their own kind of Tea Party moment that Republicans went through and arguably are still going through, 15 years ago after Barack Obama got elected. The initial results from primaries were kind of mixed earlier this year. I do think the results from the summer do point to kind of a growing strength for kind of more left-wing anti-establishment forces within the Democratic Party.
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5: I'm Akshat Rathi, and you're listening to an excerpt of the Zero podcast on Bloomberg Radio. Each week, Zero explores the policies, tactics, and technologies taking us to a future of zero emissions. This week, I'm speaking with Bloomberg Opinion columnist Javier Blas about why the Iran war did not cause panic in energy markets. You have seen many energy crises in your time covering energy. Energy crises, some of them can have many long-term impacts. But one other aspect of the energy markets is the forecasting. And the forecasting can be fun, but also can come to bite you. So I was writing a story about the fact that this year we'll reach 3 terawatts of solar. And no one really noticed. Because, you know, it's another terawatt. We just had another terawatt 2 years ago. So, okay. But when the first terawatt was installed in 2022, we had Bloomberg NEF put out an analysis. And at that time, they were expecting solar to reach 9 terawatts after 2050. Today, they're expecting that to reach in 2036. So clearly, solar has been like a very surprise story, even for the most bullish people. But from your perspective, beyond solar, what has surprised you about the energy transition?
6: I mean, the one that you know that I have been writing quite a lot is the resilience of coal. Coal is the source of energy that refuses to go away. The fact that probably in 2026, we are going to see record demand for coal. Yes, for sure. As a share of global energy, that share is going down. But what we care for the planet is the amount of tons that we are consuming and therefore burning and the amount of CO2 that we are releasing. That keeps surprising me because for the last 10 years, we have been talking about when coal is going to peak and every year keeps going up. And I was just looking, and, you know, this is a snapshot. And I think that, you know, I'm very happy to raise my hand and say that I have been the first one who has underestimated solar. I mean, solar has been, and it is the fastest growing source of electricity worldwide. And it's doing rather well. But if you look, for example, at some of the analysis that the International Energy Agency did on electricity markets 2 years ago, and it was just looking at what at the end of 2024, what the world looks like in 2026, they underestimated the amount of coal and overestimated renewables. In part, that's because we have had a bad period of wind generation. We have had low wind speeds in a number of markets, and that has had an impact. But that is interesting. And obviously, coal will not be doing as well as it's doing this year, half the world have not started. To me, that is one area that is surprising. The other area is how well a number of developing countries are adapting to solar. Pakistan has been is a poster child of that effort. And in some ways, because solar, in some markets in Europe, the grids are struggling to adapt with that. We don't have enough battery. The connections are not good enough. Voltage control can be a challenge with some, you know, of the earlier technologies with solar. And obviously, solar ramps up very, very quickly in the morning and then, you know, peaks. And then, you know, there has a big cliff-like drop in the evening at times when also the demand is going up. So it's very difficult to accommodate that from a grid perspective when you have a nationwide or a big region grid like in the US. But in some developing countries, it's just basically families putting a few solar panels in the roof. And when they have power, they have power. When there is no power in the evening, where they don't have power, but it's working. It provides enough energy through a number of hours. And there are a number of developing countries that are saying, well, yes, I mean, solar has difficulties, particularly we don't have enough batteries, but it does 75% of what we need. And we don't need 99.999 perfection. 75% is good for us. And that has been also a very interesting kind of lesson that at times we do not need to engineer or price for perfection, that there are a number of developing countries that the 75% is good for them.
5: Yeah. And the other thing, I think, you know, maybe 5 or 10 years from now, the thing we'll talk about where maybe our forecasts were less optimistic than they could have been is batteries. So if you take, there's a lovely chart of all technologies that once they reach 10 terawatt hours of production, and how quickly did they get to 500 terawatt hours? And so nuclear, gas, oil, like they all like follow pretty similar trajectory. And then wind also actually follows a very similar trajectory. But then solar breaks out and really speeds up much faster than anything else. And now we are already seeing early signs of batteries being even faster, because batteries are not producing energy. They can absorb any form of electricity from the grid. And so that allows them to be just much more flexible in doing what we do.
6: The batteries will change, and they are changing already the grids. But I mean, just generally technology, I mean, it is an important lesson that energy is about engineering, and every time we develop, I mean, in so many ways, and this is also why the shock of 2026 is different to previous shocks. In oil, we have shale, which, you know, I mean, you have told me when I started covering the market 25 plus years ago that the second largest provider, supplier of oil to Japan in any given month was going to be the United States. And I would have said that you have completely lost it. Because at that point, 25 years ago, that sounded completely impossible. I mean, the US was the largest oil importer. His production was declining. And however, in June, Japan imported a third of his oil from the United States. And that is all into the engineering progress that it has been made to develop shale. So can we have another crisis 10, 15 years ago that it will be very different because we have electrified even faster than we thought, and batteries are playing a huge role just because engineers have achieved new breakthroughs? I think that that's absolutely possible. And one thing that I have learned the hard way, and I have got many times wrong, is do not bet against an engineer if you provide enough time and enough money to solve a problem, because they will solve it. And every energy crisis or energy shock creates a problem and an incentive for engineers to find effective, cheap ways to solve that problem.
5: Now, you also think a lot about geopolitics because energy and geopolitics are so interlinked all the time. We've seen in China with this ability to be flexible on its oil imports, as you put it, a new oil price weapon from China. But China also has all these electricity technologies that it's developing for itself and, of course, for exporting. What do you make of the conversation around the fact that the US, with its ability to extract oil and gas as efficiently and at the scale that it does, is more and more a petrostate, not in the classic sense of an economic petrostate, but as a power, and China, with its ability to be a flexible consumer of energy because of its electricity and an exporter of electricity technology, is an electrostate. Do you think this is a new dimension to geopolitics, or it's just, you know, overblown?
6: I think that we have a new dimension of politics. I mean, the fact that the US is producing more than 20 million barrels a day of oil has changed completely the equation of the oil market. The fact that China seems to be, but we don't really understand the mechanics, but seems to be able to swing his oil demand has created what I have called a swing consumer, similar to the way that we used to call Saudi Arabia the swing producer because his ability to respond to a crisis, increasing production. I really like that comment by Jason Bordoff at Columbia, a guest of you on previous podcasts. He used to work at the White House under the Obama administration, and Jason said that, and probably he knows that firsthand because he was in government, that the first call by a U.S. president when it was an oil problem was to Saudi Arabia to react and say maybe in the future the first call is to Beijing to ask them to reduce imports so they can balance the market. It's very interesting. It will be interesting what happened with politics in the U.S. We have a new administration coming in about 3 years. Will be more friendly to reality, which is that, you know, solar and wind are developing the batteries. Because you look at Texas. Texas is a superpower on oil and gas, but it's also becoming a real player in solar and particularly in batteries and flexibility on the grid. So that's where I am still a bit of an optimist about the US, because the engineering capability of that country and the capitalist system, at the end of the day, the batteries in the US are being deployed because they make commercial sense. There is no much of subsidies. Here is just the power of raw money. And money is speaking, and it says to investors that this is a technology that you are going to make money. The investment is going to continue, and the engineering effort is going to continue no matter what the White House is saying. But my only query with electrostate on China is, and I know that you are not making that argument, but for some people, electrostate means clean. And China still produces half of its electricity from coal. Consumes, you put, I think that the world is about 194 countries, and China consumes as much coal as 193 of those countries together. So yes, it is an electrostate. The amount of electrification of its energy system is amazing, but a lot of that electricity is coming from the wrong source.
5: You're getting these very interesting examples coming up, and the energy transition is just a fun beat to follow. But you also cover other commodities. And while you're here, I feel like I need to ask you about, you know, fertilizer, which is also a commodity that used to come out of the Strait of Hormuz in significant quantities, go to developing countries, was something that developing countries were really freaked out about. Especially growing into the growing season in the summer. Now, you look at wheat market or rice market or soft commodity markets, and a similar story is playing out. It's not panic. Why?
6: Well, first of all, because there is a lot of domestic production. The global international market plays a significant but not majority role on the fertilizer market. Prices went to a point where every fertilizer plant outside the Strait of Hormuz went into max production, and that really have a big, big impact. We have some surpluses. China produced about 80% of his nitrogen fertilizer from coal rather than from natural gas, so China was insulated. And thankfully, the starting point from a number of crops like wheat, corn, soybean, rice was of several years of surpluses. Inventories, global stocks of those commodities were high, and therefore there was not an impact as you would have expected.
5: I'm Akshat Rathi, and you've been listening to an excerpt of the Zero podcast on Bloomberg Radio. 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
8: ABC News, I'm Wayne Cabot. For mental health harm to children, a New Mexico court ordering Meta to pay $567 million. Meta saying it will appeal, saying it works to protect young users. For the first time, scientists have used AI to create viruses that don't exist in nature. The report today in the journal Science says the research did not use data on viruses that could infect people, animals, or plants. Systems down at Minneapolis air traffic control for a while today, grounding flights in 9 states, confusing pilots in the tower at Minneapolis-St. Paul.
9: What's going on with the airspace?
10: Center is shut down, completely shut down. I think they're having frequency and or radar issues, so that's what the issue is. And there, as of now, zero update.
8: The FAA not sure what brought the systems down. A Florida man is facing attempted murder charges for allegedly shutting off a diver's air supply in a turf fight over lobster rights. The family of the suspect denies the charge, noting that Michael Simpson serves on a boating safety council. This is ABC News.
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11: I'm Dan Schwartzman from Bloomberg World Headquarters in New York. Let's get a check on the top stories in the markets. St. Louis Fed President Alberto Musselem says that the magnitude of future AI-driven productivity gains remains highly uncertain. Speaking at the Center for Public Policy Debate in Sao Paulo, Musselem warned policymakers against assuming technology will ease inflationary pressures. He spoke at the Center for Public Policy Debate in Sao Paulo.
12: But in my view, setting monetary policy easier than conditions would otherwise warrant in pursuit of higher growth would be a mistake. The size of the eventual productivity gains is highly uncertain, and the argument in favor of easier policy takes for granted the credibility of monetary policy.
11: That's St. Louis Fed President Alberto Musselem. Meta says it disagrees with an order by a New Mexico judge to pay $567 million into an abatement fund to address harms to teenagers' mental health. Company spokesperson Andy Sohn said in an X post that the company will appeal. Texas Roadhouse saw comparable restaurant sales rise 6.2% from a year earlier in the second quarter, ahead of consensus estimates for 5.9% growth. Total revenue was in line with analysts' expectations, increasing 11% to $1.68 billion. Prices for beef and other commodities were expected to peak in the second quarter and should improve going forward, Bloomberg Intelligence analysts said in a research note ahead of the company's results. FIFA is exploring selling U.S. media rights for the next 2 World Cup tournaments together after coming off its most lucrative cup ever, generating more than $15 billion in revenue, aided by expanding the tournament to 48 teams from 32 and higher ticket prices. FIFA is looking to keep the mandatory 3-minute hydration breaks in each half, which allowed Fox to sell more commercials, boosting ad revenue by an estimated $500 million. We check markets all day long here on Bloomberg in Asia. The ASX 200 in Sydney down 0.4%. Kospi in Seoul down 0.2%. The Nikkei in Tokyo is down 0.75%. The CSI 300 in Shanghai and the Hang Seng in Hong Kong open at 9:30. Global news 24 hours a day and whenever you want it with Bloomberg News Now. I'm Dan Schwartzman and this is Bloomberg.
1: Now, your 3-day weather forecast on Bloomberg 92.9.
13: Clear skies for the evening and overnight. It'll be warm and muggy, lows near 75. We'll have sunshine for Friday. It's hot and humid as a heat advisory continues through 8 p.m. in the evening. Watch for late day shower thunderstorm, highs Friday 90 to 95. Saturday, partly sunny. There could be a thunderstorm late in the day, highs around 90. Sunny near 90 on Sunday. I'm Rob Carolin with your weekend forecast on Bloomberg 92.9.
9: Tired of the same tedious traffic reports on AM radio?
14: Traffic every 10 minutes with Chip Rhodes.
15: Bob, we've got slowdowns on the Mass Pike and Storrow Drive.
14: Back to Chip. What's going on?
15: Still traffic on the Mass Pike and Storrow Drive, Bob.
16: I told you 10 minutes ago there's traffic on the Mass Pike and Storrow Drive. Get a GPS.
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24: This is a Bloomberg Business of Sports report. FIFA says it has apologized for errors made over Gianni Infantino's failed plan to sell stakes in the World Cup. The senior staff, in attendance at a summit held in Morocco, reaffirmed their full support for his presidency. Meanwhile, UEFA vowed to boycott the World Cup entirely if FIFA pushed ahead with its spin-off plan, and despite FIFA's retreat, a potential walkout is still being considered. Federal prosecutors are said to be examining Los Angeles Dodgers owner Mark Walters' business dealings, and they have been inquiring about loans made by his insurance operation to a string of companies affiliated with a Chicago firm, Hudson Trading. According to people with knowledge of the matter, investigators are trying to determine whether the Hudson-related entities were used as cutouts, allowing the insurers to report that loans went to independent third parties when the money actually flowed back to Walter Ventures. With the Bloomberg Business of Sports report, I'm Michael Barr.
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26: Google is still a pretty large firm and they've got, you know, folks all over. But there was a time when Google and Meta used to be the magnet for the top talent. It feels like right now it's Anthropic and OpenAI. And the departures kind of suggest that, I mean, even though Google has a lot going for them in terms of infrastructure, the TPUs, and all those are positives. But when it comes to the model race, I mean, that's why Mark Zuckerberg spent millions to form that super intelligence unit with 50 people, but 50 of the smartest people, and still Meta doesn't have a model that is comparable to the frontier lab. So it is a very hard problem to solve in terms of catching up to the frontier. And I feel once you slip, it will get hard.
19: So just to follow up on that, if you don't come out with the frontier model and you have this talent, is it just a matter of time before that talent then goes to OpenAI, Anthropic, out of frustration that they're not making more concrete progress?
26: I mean, it sounds like, especially with Jeff Dean, there was an element of frustration, and that's been the case with Google since the ChatGPT days. They invented the transformer. Why weren't they the first ones to release a product? So it keeps coming back with this management team. It's like you're not releasing new products fast enough. And yes, they have to defend that search business, which is the cash cow, which is what feeds everything. So I can see both sides.
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2: You're listening to the Big Take Podcast on Bloomberg Radio. I'm Sarah Holder, and today on the show, we're talking about how oil companies are profiting off the war in Iran and the political fallout.
3: Brent crude goes higher, up by 6.6%, as we don't get any clarification on the Strait of Hormuz.
4: Big drop in oil, apparently a couple of days of a pause between the U.S. and Iran in terms of strikes.
2: Oil prices have swung wildly since the start of the U.S. and Israel's war in Iran, which has caused major disruptions to key shipping routes in the Middle East and put pressure on global energy supplies. For oil markets, it's been a volatile time. But for the world's biggest oil companies, this energy crisis has created an opportunity.
4: It's big oil's turn now for earnings.
5: Most reported massive increases in second quarter profit as the war drags on.
2: Exxon and Chevron, the two biggest U.S. oil companies, released second quarter earnings on Friday, reporting their highest profits in years.
6: The last time they saw profits this big was right after Russia invaded Ukraine.
2: That's Mitchell Furman, who covers oil markets for Bloomberg. European oil majors like Total Energies and Shell had standout quarters, too. And all these gains are coming as U.S. consumers face month after month of high gas prices.
7: They're quick to increase the prices and slow to lower the prices. They're gouging the American people.
2: That backlash is also coming from the president, who asked the Justice Department in June to look into the gas prices these companies have been charging, and said on Monday afternoon he was not happy about those big profits.
8: They're going to give some of that back to the public, and they better cut the retail price.
6: Ultimately, they are responsible for the world's oil and gas, and the world consumes 100 million barrels of it a day. And so, you know, that because of how oil and gas feeds through to the economy, that consumers care, politicians care. And so if those prices are out of step, then there's going to be strong reaction.
2: I'm Sarah Holder, and this is The Big Take from Bloomberg News. Today on the show, how oil companies are profiting off the war in Iran, and why gas prices can stay high even when oil prices fall. So Mitchell, I want to start by getting an update on where oil markets stand.
6: Crude prices since the start of the war have been on a roller coaster. They went above $120 a barrel, which is very high, but the oil market's worst fears for decades has been that the Strait of Hormuz is shut. And the Strait of Hormuz has effectively been shut, and oil never reached anywhere near the $200 barrel number that many feared. And part of that is due to Trump kind of signaling to the market that peace was near. And so, as we saw, we started the weekend with the U.S. saying that, you know, there might be some more fighting coming, right? And then we ended the weekend with peace maybe advancing. So oil then comes off when there's some sort of possible indication that peace is near.
2: This tumult in energy markets that you're describing, caused by the Iran war, has been profitable for oil companies. And on Friday, we got a sense of just how profitable when the two biggest U.S. oil companies, Exxon and Chevron, reported second quarter earnings. What did those earnings reveal?
6: Yeah, those earnings revealed one big misconception that this is simply an oil story. It's really a fuel market story. Crude prices have certainly risen during the Iran conflict, but they weren't the biggest driver of earnings. The biggest driver was what happened after crude left the production sites for these companies. Refining margins surged because gasoline, diesel, and jet fuel markets became much tighter than crude markets. At the same time, volatility created exceptional opportunities for commodity traders. These large integrated oil and gas companies, particularly the Europeans, have massive in-house commodity trading arms. So the biggest winners this quarter weren't necessarily the companies producing the most oil, but the companies best positioned to profit from what happened after the oil was produced.
2: Mm-hmm. The Strait of Hormuz has been closed and opened multiple times. Tensions between the U.S. and Iran have flared and cooled and flared again. Has this uncertainty been working in these oil companies' favor? How does that work?
6: It does work for some parts of their company. I mentioned the Europeans being big traders. I mean, people tend to think of ExxonMobil, Chevron, Shell, BP as companies that just, you know, pull oil out of the ground. They're also refiners, commodity traders, fuel marketers, chemical manufacturers. So that means they generate earnings at multiple points along the value chain. Shell lost a significant amount of gas production because of war-related outages in Qatar, which included a missile striking one of its facilities. Yet Shell recorded its second best ever quarterly profits because refining and trading more than made up for the production losses.
2: And I'm wondering where supply and demand fit into this conversation. Is it just simply a matter of these companies are now able to set higher prices on the oil they are producing and therefore they're making higher margins?
6: Ultimately, it's a global market, and the fuel market piece of all of this is the refining element, the fuel processing. A lot of this fuel processing has been knocked out due to both the Iran conflict, but also Ukraine's attacks on Russia's refineries. Russia's a huge exporter of diesel, for example, and so refined products markets are tighter. Refiners, which these large integrated companies are, they're running their refineries all out. The other side of this refining story is that these companies, Shell, Exxon, BP, they're running their refineries hard. They're running them all out to make the products that consumers are using. That's unsustainable. These refineries are going to have to go down for maintenance and turnarounds at some point.
2: So these companies are at a structural advantage here because they have the refining capacity. Are other oil companies that are not refining seeing these kinds of gains?
6: Some of the, you know, in the U.S. shale patch, for example, in West Texas and Southeast New Mexico, where a lot of these independent operators, that's all they do is just produce oil and gas. So they are seeing the benefits of these elevated prices. However, everything is costing more. You know, they also have to buy gas and diesel to power some of their operations, which in turn is more expensive. So they're seeing some benefits, but they're also seeing higher costs.
2: So Mitchell, on one side of the equation are these oil companies that are making profits they haven't seen in years. And then on the other side of the equation are the people who actually buy these products, including people buying gasoline at U.S. fuel pumps. They've been paying a lot more for gas recently. Given that, what has the public reaction been to the news that these oil companies made, you know, $14 billion, $12 billion and more in the second quarter?
6: Ultimately, drivers don't want high prices to fill up their cars. And so, of course, in America, the gasoline price is the most visible price across the country. Everybody drives past these giant illuminated signs every day. So naturally, the public is not pleased with higher gas prices. But as we've laid out a bit, there's a whole industrial process between crude oil and the pump. Somebody has to refine it, transport it, blend it, distribute it. And during the Iran conflict, those parts of the system have become much tighter than crude itself.
2: And what, if anything, have Exxon and Chevron said to criticisms that they're making these, you know, years-long record-setting levels of profit in an energy crisis, in a time of war?
6: Yeah, Exxon talked about how they're standing with these countries and that they have the capacity and the operations to be able to make the products and the fuels that the world uses at a time when those products are tight. And so that's kind of their argument, that they are producing, they're refining, they're transporting fuels around the world at a time when there's less of that ability to do so. Chevron's also talked about how they call it middle distillates, which is like jet fuel, diesel, those products are tight, and that's when they see a need to step up and get those products to the world. And a big thing that these companies lean into is that they are global and they have portfolio of assets all over the place. So while a company like Exxon, for example, has a sizable presence in the Persian Gulf, and they've had hundreds of thousands of barrels of oil equivalent knocked offline as a result of this war, they can lean into the nature of their global portfolio, and they have assets in the US and South America and Africa. They're, you know, able to kind of optimize in a way to try to make up for those losses.
8: And the oil companies are possibly gouging. I hope they're not, otherwise they're going to be in big trouble.
2: Mitchell, I want to talk about the political element here a little bit more, because in the US, midterm elections are just a few months away, and the latest Quinnipiac poll, which came out last week, showed that 66% of U.S. voters disapprove of how Trump's handling the situation in Iran, and 73% of voters said he bears some or a lot of the blame for the recent rise in gas prices. But as you alluded to, Trump himself, as many presidents have done in the past, has instead singled out these big oil companies.
8: So it's ExxonMobil, it's Chevron, it's Shell, it's BP, it's a lot of them.
2: About a week after Iran and the U.S. signed a memorandum of understanding that started the flow of oil through the Strait of Hormuz again, Trump said gas prices should be back down to $2.25. And he said it was the oil company's fault that gas prices aren't lower. What exactly was his argument there?
6: Ultimately, these companies have their names on the gas stations.
2: This has been the Big Take podcast on Bloomberg Radio. I'm Sarah Holder, and I spoke with Mitchell Furman about how oil companies are profiting off the war in Iran and why gas prices can stay high even when oil prices fall. You can hear the rest of the episode on The Big Take wherever you get your podcasts.
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9: From ABC News, I'm Wayne Cabot. Meta just got slapped with a $500 million-plus penalty for the way it designs Facebook and Instagram. A judge in New Mexico rules Meta is fueling a youth mental health crisis with features like endless scrolling and autoplay and notifications. The order says Meta must pay $567 million for treatment and prevention programs. The judge saying that it created a public nuisance. Meta says it will appeal. It is confident, it says, that its record of protecting teens online is strong. President Trump says munitions to help America fight wars are being manufactured as needed, pushing back on this.
10: Sources tell ABC News that when President Trump backed away from his recent threat to launch a massive attack on Iran, one factor he considered was warnings from his advisors that the missile stockpile was dwindling. The president acknowledging he'd like more.
8: With that being said, we always want more. We have to have more.
11: It takes years to make new Patriot missiles. Each one is assembled nearly entirely by hand, and they cost almost $4 million each. Compare that to the drones that Iran has been using in this war. Those cost about $35,000 each.
9: ABC's Rachel Scott. There's a manhunt now underway for a 27-year-old suspect after police in Arizona say two bodies were found in the backyard of a home, officers finding a large amount of blood inside the house.
12: The grisly scene outside Phoenix, authorities finding two people dead, triggering an international manhunt for a missing couple's son. Authorities responding to a welfare check Tuesday at the home of a husband, wife, and their adult son in Avondale, Arizona. Investigators say no one was inside the home, but they immediately saw signs of foul play.
9: ABC's Melissa Adun. Scientists have for the first time used AI to create viruses that don't exist in nature. The report in the journal Science says that the research did not use data on viruses that could infect people. This is ABC News.
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13: The heat and humidity, it's going to persist for a while. We've got a Bermuda high, which has developed down in the Atlantic off the coast of the Carolinas. It'll continue to bring warm and humid air into New England. That's why the heat advisory is in effect not only tonight, but right through the day tomorrow through 8 p.m. Friday evening. Skies are going to be clear. There may be a little bit of low cloudiness and fog that develops over parts of the South Shore overnight. We're 75. Look for sunshine tomorrow and the chance of a late day storm. It's 90 to 95, but it's going to feel like it's up around 100 with the humidity. Tomorrow night, any showers or storms will come to an end, becoming partly cloudy with lows of 70 to 75. Saturday, partly sunny, hot and humid with the chance of a storm late in the day or early in the evening. Saturday's highs are around 90. Sunday, we'll see more sunshine. It's hot and humid. Temperatures are close to 90. I'm Rob Carolyn, and that's your Bloomberg Weekend Forecast. 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
9: Miss North Carolina Brittany Boltonhouse has been stripped of her title by the Miss USA organization, saying that it doesn't tolerate racism, homophobia, transphobia, or language that strips someone of their dignity. ABC's Rihanna Nally.
14: State and national organizers did not say exactly what the conduct was, only stating a title here isn't a trinket. It's a position of trust extended by an organization and accepted by a woman who agrees to carry a standard in public. When that standard is broken, the title cannot continue as though nothing happened. Boltonhouse has not commented publicly, but the Miss USA organization says she took ownership and apologized for her behavior.
9: She's been replaced with the runner-up. President Trump congratulated the Team USA winner, the Winter Olympians, on their medals from February's games in Italy, saying that his administration is now working on plans to pass the Protection of Women and Girls in Sports Act, which would ban federal money being spent to schools that allow athletes who are male at birth from competing on women's sports teams.
15: We have a bill right now that we're trying to get passed, and if it does, we'll be bringing sports back and you'll all be protected and your sports will be protected and, frankly, women will be protected.
9: A nurse at Maine Medical Center has been released from ICE custody. Deborah Capisha, an RN from Zambia, was detained last week at Boston Logan Airport. Her union says that she's here legally as her asylum case is pending. Wayne Cabot, ABC News.
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16: I'm Dan Schwartzman from Bloomberg World Headquarters in New York. Let's get a check on the top stories and the markets. Oil extended gains on reports that Iran attacked, quote, hostile targets in the Strait of Hormuz. West Texas Intermediate traded near $78 a barrel after surging almost 3% in the previous session, while Brent settled above $82 a barrel. Under proposed Iran and Oman agreement, Tehran intends to ban U.S. and Israeli ships from the Strait, as well as require compensation from hostile countries to use it. The Trump administration is considering issuing an executive order on vaccines and autism as soon as next week. Details from Bloomberg's Matt Piper.
17: The effort is prompted by President Trump's interest in seeing additional action when it comes to vaccines and autism. Options the administration is discussing include research initiatives encompassing both forward-looking studies and backward-looking analyses. Scientific evidence has shown no link between autism and childhood vaccines, and decades of research has failed to identify a single cause of autism. Trump has previously pushed to pare down the number of vaccines recommended for children. In New York, Matt Piper, Bloomberg Radio.
16: United Wholesale Mortgage, the country's biggest mortgage lender, saw shares fall by as much as 49% before ending the trading day down 35% after announcing a net loss of $452 million and suspending its dividend for the first time. In recent years, the firm, which grew rapidly during the pandemic, has come under pressure as the housing market and demand for new mortgages has slowed drastically. Shares are down 75% this year. Friday's jobs report will likely show employers picked up the pace of hiring in July. The report will drop at 8:30 a.m. Wall Street time. A preview from Bloomberg's Charlie Pellett.
9: Economists surveyed by Bloomberg estimate the monthly jobs report will show an 85,000 increase in payrolls, with the unemployment rate holding steady at 4.2%, and that would justify the Fed's decision to hold rates steady in June. Lorena Urici is chief U.S. economist at T. Rowe Price.
19: On the downside, I think you would need big increases in the unemployment rate to shake the confidence that the FOMC has that the economy is doing just fine.
9: Bloomberg Economics sees trade, transportation, and utilities as a likely bright spot in the report. In New York, Charlie Pellett, Bloomberg Radio.
16: We check markets all day long here on Bloomberg in Asia. The ASX 200 in Sydney is down 0.2%. The Kospi in Seoul is now up 0.2%. The Nikkei in Tokyo is down 0.7%. The CSI 300 in Shanghai and the Hang Seng in Hong Kong, they open in about 20 minutes. 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
2: NEM of the national electricity market. What we saw towards the fourth quarter of 2025 and even into 2026 is a softening of that very dynamic that made arbitrage quite lucrative for batteries. In other words, as more batteries have come online, it's tempered the level of volatility in the market. So in 2025, intraday arbitrage in the NEM declined about 30% year on year to about $230 per megawatt hour. That's still very volatile, but it's also a pretty significant year on year decline.
3: 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I'm Kobad Bhavnagri, and this is Switched on Bloomberg Radio.
4: Now, your three-day weather forecast on Bloomberg 92.9.
5: High pressure off the coast of the Carolinas keeps it warm and humid for the foreseeable future. Heat advisory remains in effect through 8 p.m. Friday evening. Clear skies and 75 overnight. Sunny tomorrow. There could be a storm later in the day. We're 90 to 95. Storms end tomorrow night. Saturday's partly sunny with a chance of an afternoon storm. It's close to 90. Sunday, sunny and 90. I'm Rob Carolyn with your weekend forecast on Bloomberg 92.9.
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5: If you go back 5 years, I would have been sat here saying silver's very well supplied, there's plenty of above ground stock. But we've had 5 successive years of an undersupplied market, so that readily available stock is no longer there. And that's one of the reasons we're seeing these sharp moves.
8: Paul, I'm ignorant on this. I feel like right now I got to go read everything Suki's written, plus 3 books on silver. Why am I so dumb on silver? Why do we not look at silver like we look at gold or oil?
5: Silver is fascinating in that it's used in so many different facets, like from water purification to wood.

0: needs to be in handcuffs. And so you can't look at this in a bubble. Normally, you would say, no, you can't take the Fifth in a situation like this where you're being asked questions and you've been given a pardon. And the only criminal liability here is just the fact that you may or may not be telling the truth. Now, in response, Fauci's lawyers are going to say the perjury trap is real. We're not living in normal times. You can't look at this in a bubble. This is a situation where the senators have said, we want to prosecute him. We're bringing him back before this body, not as a fact-finding mission, because we've already done that, but to catch him in perjury. And then the defense lawyers will point to Jack Smith and James Comey and Jerome Powell saying, here, this is what we're trying to avoid.
1: Thanks so much, Dave. That's former Palm Beach County State Attorney Dave Ehrenberg. Coming up, why judges are complaining at the Fifth Circuit. This is Bloomberg.
2: Now, your three-day weather forecast on Bloomberg 92.9.
3: Clear skies for the evening and overnight. It'll be warm and muggy, lows near 75. We'll have sunshine for Friday. It's hot and humid as a heat advisory continues through 8 p.m. in the evening. Watch for late day shower thunderstorm, highs Friday 90 to 95. Saturday, partly sunny. There could be a thunderstorm late in the day, highs around 90. Sunny near 90 on Sunday. I'm Rob Carolyn with your weekend forecast on Bloomberg 92.9.
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17: So when you look at this market, it's a $75 billion outdoor living market. 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So when we break it down, we invented the category, right? So we're 95% recycled. 100% of the decking is made here in America. Most of the railing is made here in America. 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We're number one in decking. We're number one in wood alternative railing. 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
4: Hot and humid over the next several days. It's clear and warm tonight. 75 heat advisory remains in effect. Sunshine tomorrow with a chance of a shower or thunderstorm late in the day. 90 to 95 tomorrow afternoon. Storms diminish tomorrow night. Weekend looks sunny and warm. There could be an afternoon thunderstorm Saturday. Highs are up around 90. With the sunshine Sunday, we're back near 90. I'm Rob Carolyn with your weekend forecast on Bloomberg 92.9.
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24: If you go back 5 years, I would have been sat here saying silver's very well supplied, there's plenty of above ground stock. But we've had five successive years of an undersupplied market, so that readily available stock is no longer there. And that's one of the reasons we're seeing these sharp moves.
9: Paul, I'm ignorant on this. I feel like right now I got to go read everything Suki's written. Plus three books on silver. Why am I so dumb on silver? Why do we not look at silver like we look at gold or oil?
24: Silver is fascinating in that it's used in so many different facets, like from water purification to wood preservation. And we don't realize how many parts of our lives it touches. And then you've got the EV demand aspect too. Right. But I think it tends to be looked at more so as a precious metal rather than its industrial components.
25: I mean, all I know, Tom, about commodities is GLCO, go on the Bloomberg terminal, the global commodity prices. It gives me the base metals. They're all up double digits this year. But then I go to precious metals. And the precious metals are down kind of 15% across the board here.
9: Really?
25: Platinum, palladium. What's driving the story there?
24: The picture for the PGMs, platinum and palladium, has become much more micro in comparison to macro. So last year, maybe you could have said that platinum was riding on the coattails of gold. But this year, we've seen some of the supply concerns maybe take a back seat and much more focus on the demand side and whether we might

0: $100. And spot gold is up nearly 3% at $43.55 the ounce. And taking a look at some stock movers, Under Armour is a big loser here in the early going, down about 9% after it forecast a bigger than expected revenue decline in the current quarter. That is your Bloomberg Opening Bell Report. Tom and Damian.
1: Thanks so much, Alexis. Drew Mattis just publishes at MetLife a blistering note on a Fed on hold. He says unemployment dips, that's the unemployment rate, but also so does participation dips, which leads to a soggy economy. S&P, right, the Dow up 22 points, NASDAQ up 0.8%. We continue with Bruce Wolf, founder C.S. Wolf & Associates, on our fractured retirement system. Money question, ERISA 1974, were we better off with a defined benefit architecture than this modern everyone for themselves architecture?
2: Sure. Yeah, I mean, I think if you could go back in time and ask individuals, do they want a defined contribution program or a defined benefit program? You would clearly, I think, hear from individuals that they prefer to have a defined benefit program. And if you really think about the direction of travel with the DC structure, it's moving more and more towards trying to replicate as much as possible a DB.
3: Yeah.
2: Right? So it's a little bit of back to the future in terms of the structure, and be it within a 401k or even through the wealth management side of the house. It's the same deal.
3: Well, talk to us about the hedging that insurers have to do in order to match their liabilities, right? And I mean, I come back to this thought that, you know, Dr. Crow was talking about earlier that, you know, the participation of leveraged funds, of hedge funds in the U.S. Treasury market, especially at the long end, and how volatile that's starting to get. You know, what does that mean when you're inside one of these very sophisticated, long-dated perpetual insurers, and you have to kind of match your liabilities to this? I mean, like, does it become more expensive? Does it be, I mean, at what point does the rubber meet the road?
2: Yeah, sure. Absolutely. It'll become more expensive.
3: Yeah.
2: You know, there's no question. And then kind of coming back to for individuals, right? Because this is the idea that if individuals are going to be more and more either automatically put into annuity, like, for example, we've seen trends with target date funds.
3: That's right.
2: Right. Where an annuity is now attached to it, that either you automatically are put into it or you would be able to actively move into it. You know, I think the annuity market is going to become more and more kind of democratized, in a sense that more and more people are going to be taking on an annuity as a portion, right?
1: Right.
2: The key point there is as a portion of the income. And you think about it, at the end of the day, what's the objective when you're in retirement?
1: Well, we're going to have to leave it there. Bruce Wolf, this has been perfectly timed. Bruce Wolf, thank you so much.
3: Amazing.
1: C.S. Wolf & Associates there. Just to go from the economics of the moment into 8:30 in that shock report, and then come on with Christina Capmany and others, Alexis Crowe, as you mentioned, doing so well from PwC, and then
3: amazing.
1: Mr. Wolf here on, oh yeah, someday we have to retire. I'm never retiring, Damien.
3: Yeah, what does it mean to the average, you know, household? That's exactly right. And what does it mean to your, you know, your retirement, you know, that you built, you know? I mean, this is smelling a little bit like turkey over here now.
1: Okay.
3: Well, I'm just going to have to say it. It's the emerging market in me. It seems
1: you're,
3: a little
1: you're going back to emerging markets. What do you see in the dollar complex, FX, off of this report with the NASDAQ up 1%?
3: Well, the dollar down and everything else up. But, you know, it's what I, again, find most interesting is that a lot of the price action has been driven by the Japanese yen.
1: And that'll be key for us as Bloomberg News awakes in the Pacific Rim from Singapore up to Tokyo. Look Sunday evening to our reports on the Japanese economy and the global system. Please stay with us. So much more to come across America. We say good morning. It's Bloomberg Surveillance.
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14: As long as I can remember, architecture was my kind of goal. And that fundamentally was something that just inspired me. I loved the mix of the creative side of my brain and the, call it, systems and structural mathematical side of my brain and bring them together. And just design was always something exciting. The interesting thing was that, you know, so now you're faced with this decision. You apply to, you know, school for architecture and for engineering. And then in my, you know, I went and spoke to a couple of architects, and every single one of them said, this is a stupid career choice. You won't be doing anything that you will you think you'll be doing. It'll be grunt work. You won't enjoy it. And there's no money in it. And I, you know, of course, said, whoa, what am I signing up for? So I said, okay, I'm going to go do engineering with the idea that maybe I'll switch. And fundamentally, that was not going to happen. And, you know, I was in first year of engineering and said, okay, what is my second choice? What else? And, you know, I really loved the concept of strategy and finance. I didn't know anything about finance and hadn't been learning anything about it, but I got excited about investment banking and things like that. And so, you know, ultimately I decided that was the path I was going to pursue. And coming out of an engineering degree, I ended up luckily, just a timing really uniquely at the end of 1998, got an opportunity to join the biggest bank in Canada, RBC, in their investment banking division.
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0: Coming up on 9:40 on Wall Street, I'm Alexis Christophorus from the Bloomberg Interactive Broker Studio. U.S. employers unexpectedly cut jobs in July, and hiring in the prior 2 months was revised lower, suggesting the labor market is weaker than previously thought. Wall Street's betting the Fed won't be forced to raise interest rates anytime soon. Right now, S&P 500 up 26 points. The Dow Jones Industrial Average back in the green, now up about 80, and the NASDAQ Composite up 217 points, looking at its best week since early May. We've got shares of Airbnb up 13.5%, biggest gainer in the S&P 500 after a strong earnings report and guidance that pleased Wall Street. Now, on the flip side, shares of Trade Desk, the worst performer in the S&P 500, tumbling this morning after last quarter's earnings and third quarter revenue outlook missed the mark. At least four brokerages have downgraded their rating on Trade Desk today. That stock is down nearly 25%. We've got shares of Wendy's on the plus side by 2%. The fast food giant withdrew its annual outlook and cut its dividend in half as new management looks to turn things around at the burger chain. Brent crude, $82 a barrel, down 0.5%. WTI crude, $77 a barrel now, down about 0.4%. And Bitcoin at $65,218. That's a Bloomberg Business Flash. Tom and Damian.
1: Alexis, thank you so much. Okay, this is like totally different. Nicole Bichot, she invented the sort of the hipster digital economy. She was at Zillow as a young kid. Okay. And she's just built and built and built up a different knowledge than Wall Street. Now with ZipRecruiter, their chief economist, Nicole Bichot, to piece it together for us this morning. What's different that you see in the modern hipster Seattle digital economy, Nicole, than what we hear from Global Wall Street?
15: What we're seeing right now is people across the board are really responding to different macroeconomic influences, but we're kind of all in the same realm here. There's a lot of stagnation in the labor market right now, hesitation from employers and from workers, people on the sidelines. Everybody's kind of afraid to make a move because there's so much volatility happening in the market right now. It's really difficult to see on the horizon, you know, when there's going to be clarity and when people can really commit to that next step.
1: Do you believe the data?
15: I do. You know, we're seeing this response to really high volatility in prices. Inflation is bouncing around pretty wildly the last couple of months. And we're seeing the response coming from both employers and from workers. This simultaneous pullback in supply and demand for jobs is leading to this really unique environment we're in right now. You know, unemployment is dropping at the same time that job growth is slowing, but that's because there are fewer people who are still looking for work. As we see these labor force dynamic changes, that's really going to shape what the labor market looks like going forward and what jobs and how many jobs we actually need to have a stable economy.
3: Nicole, the ZipRecruiter Job Seeker Confidence Index was at like its highest since 2022 in the first quarter of this year. Are things changing right now? I mean, what's your take? How are things on the ground?
15: Yeah, we're getting our next round of the Job Seeker Confidence Survey back just this week. And, you know, we're still seeing that job seekers are remaining confident. And I think that, you know, the confidence in the market and the availability of jobs, those things are kind of different. You know, job seekers are remaining resilient. They're utilizing the resources that are available to them. Job seekers who tap into AI tools and resources are seeing better results in their job searches and are having more confident searches. So people who are really, you know, taking advantage of every opportunity and resource they have, that's right, who we're really seeing benefit in this market.
1: Damian Sassenauer with Nicole Bichot, chief economist at ZipRecruiter. Can't say enough about it, folks. Stacey Vanek-Smith is on deck as well. There's been a sighting.
3: Continue, Nicole,
1: with Nicole.
3: Nicole, I have a son who's going to be a senior in college.
1: Oh, good.
3: And my question for you is, are you seeing anything in the demographics? I mean, what do you envisage for, you know, first time entrance into the labor market? Are things more or less difficult for them?
15: Things are really challenging for new entrants to the labor market right now. What we found in our spring grad report a couple of months ago is people who had, or these new grads who had work experience on their resume from some type of job during school, were more than twice as likely to land employment post-graduation than their peers who didn't have any work experience. So finding a way to take any opportunity, whether that's right, being a teaching assistant or, you know, doing some sort of volunteer program, putting that on a resume, on paper, and highlighting right, the skills and how that translates to the workplace, that's what employers are looking for from these young folks.
1: So what have you learned from, say, Amazon and the kind of person they're laying off? They're still hiring everybody on Third Avenue unloading boxes. I get it. They're still hiring all the AI, EI, EIO people. I get it. But, you know, what the knowledge tells me is they're unloading middle managers Where are those people going to get jobs, Nicole?
15: What we're seeing, especially with the impacts of how AI is reshaping the labor market and jobs, is the skills needed within jobs are turning over really rapidly. So somebody who is, say, a software engineer needs a different skill set today than they did 5 years ago, the same way that somebody's like a clerical assistant needs a different skill set. So we're gonna see more turnover within jobs as that starts to play out. Job seekers who are able to be more well-rounded, who are really upskilling themselves on how to use AI and how to market that skill, that's who's really going to win out in this environment, and that's what employers are looking for right now.
1: Thank you so much. Nicole Bashoder, this chief economist, ZipRecruiter, out on Seattle in the left coast. I think that was booked by our Pepperdine intern.
3: It's
1: the kind of thing a Pepperdine kid would do.
3: I was hoping she would help my my son with his
1: resume. I noticed that.
3: I didn't get a chance to ask her for
1: You want to get her right to the, you know, they got some phrase about be first, be seen, and so that's good. I mean, it's my answer is it's tough out there. I think I got a huge respect for people trying to parse this economy if you don't have a double E from Caltech. Dow, 94 points. The VIX, wow, we're going to get a 14 print. 15.09 on the VIX. With our news in New York City, Michael Barr.
16: Tom, Damian, Alexis, President Donald Trump said negotiations between Iran and Oman over the Strait of Hormuz are moving along despite some Iranian lawmakers seeking to bar American and Israeli ships from the waterway. Meanwhile, there are reports the number of critical air defense missiles is extremely low, including both the THAAD and Patriot missile systems. But President Trump insists the U.S. has massive amounts of munitions. Former U.S. Deputy Assistant Secretary of Defense Mick Mulroy says the Pentagon is likely considering a cheaper defense system. Mulroy says each Patriot missile cost almost $4 million and 2 years to make, while each Iranian drone costs $35,000.
17: So they are looking at how to take these low-cost drones down with low-cost drones. And there is several that have been developed. It takes time to get online.
16: Former U.S. Deputy Assistant Secretary of Defense Mick Mulroy spoke to ABC. President Trump says he'll keep Todd Blanche as acting attorney general if his confirmation fails in the Senate. Bloomberg government's Maeve Sheehy reports another Republican has come out in opposition.
18: Senator Lisa Murkowski said this morning that she will oppose Todd Blanche's nomination. She's a Republican in the Senate, obviously. And she said she did not trust that he would check the worst impulses of the administration. So it's very unclear at this point whether John Thune can scrounge up the votes he needs to get this across the finish line.
16: Bloomberg government's Maeve Sheehy reports Murkowski joins Maine Republican Susan Collins in opposing Blanche. President Trump signed a pair of executive orders looking to put limits on birthright citizenship again. One bans so-called birth tourism, where a pregnant woman comes to the U.S. for the purpose of giving birth to an American citizen. The ACLU believes President Trump's new executive orders are doomed to fail in court. Global news, 24 hours a day and whenever you want it. With Bloomberg News Now, I'm Michael Barr, and this is Bloomberg, Tom, Damian, and Alexis.
1: And thanks so much, Michael. We got to get through this to the weekend. Damian's here. We got to talk golf here. We're
3: going
1: to leave too early right now. I mean, golf clubs in the idea of the perimeter waiting and hitting the center spot. When you miss hit, the club has to save you, right? And pings are very good at this.
3: Well, yes. I mean, the technology has improved to the point where, yes, you know, you definitely still want to hit it right on the club face. It's all face to path. I mean, Tom, I can't say it enough. Face to path is everything. That means your takeaway, if you're an inside out or an outside in swinger, as well as whether or not you're hitting a draw or a I mean, it's all very important.
1: Which game is just happening for you right now?
3: My driver's actually working pretty well these days. My irons are not. It's been a bit of a disappointment this season for me. I mean, my second and third shots are not where they need to be.
1: Do you need a second or third new iron in the bag?
3: Well, no, I'm okay.
1: Last time you were on, I think you got a number two driver off the show.
3: Well, let me tell you this. You know, I mean, for me this weekend, the FedEx Cup, you know, the FedEx is going to lose that cup. I think they paid $650 million for the naming rights for the FedEx Cup. I think it goes up next year. So, and I think they're going to change the format. So what you're looking at here is we shift to St. Jude's in Memphis, guys like Keegan Bradley, who are going to be fighting to get in there. It's going to be fun stuff. Great
1: golf talk and Bloomberg surveillance from New York City. It is Bloomberg. Good morning.
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23: 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On The Deal with Alex Rodriguez and Jason Kelly, we break down Major League Baseball's collective bargaining negotiations. And on Zero, the impact of the Iran war on global energy markets. 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
24: Now, your three-day weather forecast on Bloomberg 92.9.
25: Heat advisory in effect. Mostly sunny skies this afternoon. Maybe a late-day shower or thunderstorm, high in the lower 90s. Clear to partly cloudy tonight, low 70 to 75. Partly to mostly sunny, late-day thunderstorm Saturday, high in the upper 80s. Lots of sunshine, breezy, not as humid on Sunday. Temperatures will still get up close to 90 degrees. I'm Scott Kaplan with your three-day forecast on Bloomberg 92.9.
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1: Good morning, everyone. Damien Sassar, yeoman's duty with us. Thank you, Damien, for showing up
3: thanks
1: today.
3: Thanks for having me.
1: Mr. Sweeney gets a restful day. I had a restful day on Monday.
3: Did you?
1: I like four-day work weeks, don't you?
3: I definitely do.
1: A hipster like Stacey Vanek Smith, she's just living on four-day work weeks from the very beginning.
3: I believe it.
1: What do you think on productivity? I think Stacey Vanek Smith, everybody's business joining us now. Stacey, my basic take is I think I get more done on a 4-day work week than a 5 or 6 day work week.
0: This is what 4 day work week advocates always say. And a lot of companies and studies have borne this out, that people do get a lot more done in 4 day work weeks, but it hasn't really taken off in the US.
1: Yeah, I'll say. John Tucker, would you like to weigh in on that? Is the 7 day work week working for you?
2: I think the thing that you miss working from home or whatever it is the serendipitous encounters that you have.
1: Like you and me.
3: You know, John, let me give you a little bit of something that I heard. A little birdie told me. I heard that, you know, that you have to do these tests when you work from home, where they call you to make sure that, you know, your personal phone is kind of attached to the system here at Bloomberg. Yeah. This guy to my left, Tom Keene, if I'm not mistaken, there was a little problem reaching you at home because you...
1: What? I just shut it down.
3: He doesn't ever pick up his phone, so they couldn't get in touch with him. They blocked him out. He couldn't get into the terminal. Stacey, I know these things.
1: The hate mail I get is off the chart, and the hate calls and that. Stacey gets the love notes. You guys are on tear about a summed idea, and this I think is way undersold now, of big business. Who's supporting big business?
0: Well, I mean, the Trump administration has definitely been very supportive of big business, and the markets show it. And I think a lot of local states have also been supportive of big business, offering tax breaks and things like that for moving headquarters in. It can be a huge economic boom for places, even if even places that don't necessarily, in theory, love big business, they love the jobs.
1: Is Google big business?
0: Yes. It's one of the big ones.
1: The tech bro in their black t-shirts like, you know, Max wears. I mean, is that big business?
0: I think it is absolutely big business in every sense, in both the industry it's in, having all of this future potential, in its size, in its growth, in its earnings, all of it.
3: What do the midterms mean for big business? I mean, you've got Democratic congressional candidates launching attacks against big business. I mean, what are your thoughts here?
0: I think that is such an interesting question. It definitely seems to be a movement away from big business, both on the right and the left, actually. But if factions that are less supportive of big business, like you know, the Democratic Socialists and other parties, take control, that could mean a very different era for big business than we're seeing right now.
3: Do you think Republicans really resent the sharp rise in wealth of Trump and his family and Elon Musk and Jeff Bezos and everybody who's close to the White House?
0: That is an excellent question. I feel like that is often a mistake that the Democratic Party makes. I don't think there is that resentment, honestly. Not really.
1: I just figured this out. Max isn't here today, right?
0: He's not here today.
1: Is he doing the European thing? Is he taking the month of August off?
0: No, I think he has other commitments. He was very sad not to be here.
1: Oh, please.
0: He did tell me to tell you.
1: You're just killing me. We got to go to Kevin Hassett here to talk the White House view on this jobs report. What's ahead for everybody's business with Max Schaefer and Stacey Vanek Smith?
0: Well, we are going to be looking at jobs. I think it's one of the biggest stories of the year.
1: I agree. It's being underplayed on this show. Interest rates are more important.
3: That's right.
1: I'm with you.
0: Yeah, I think it's the key to the whole economy. It's the thing that connects us all to the economy.
1: Stacey, thank you so much. Too short a visit. Stacey Vanek Smith, I believe staying around.
3: Yeah.
1: Because Mr.
3: Right?
1: Sweeney's not here. I think she's going to tandem Bloomberg Intelligence.
3: With JT?
1: With Scarlett. Food, that was Scarlett. You know what that was? That's a Zamboni operator at a rink north of New York City saying the ice will be done by 3 p.m.
3: I thought it was.
1: She leaves Bloomberg money in the afternoon and goes, right, do you believe it? She goes right to the rink.
3: Oh, does she?
1: She goes right to the rink.
3: Really?
1: It's unbelievable.
3: I didn't know that. Really? Okay. Well, I mean, I wish I could say the same.
1: Okay. Damien, thank you so much.
3: Thanks
1: for
3: having
1: me. We're doing a switch here on the fly.
3: Okay.
1: As we go to Bloomberg Intelligence, because a very important interview here now, Danny Berger, with Michael McKee, speaking to our National Economic Advisor, Kevin Hassett. Joining us right now, getting set up, is Scarlett Fu. Somebody said, are you on speaking terms with Scarlett? And I said, yeah.
4: You know, sometimes.
3: Yeah, you speak once a week. Terms.
1: Good morning.
4: Good morning.
1: Yeah. We're waiting here for any moment here now with Kevin Hassett. I think we're coming back.
4: It'll be an interesting jobs report for him to react to.
3: Yeah, no, it's a big one.
1: What's great about this is for Bloomberg Intelligence, they switch all the channels, and they have like the E channel.
3: And you love that, right?
1: The celeb channel. I mean, Scarlett's got
4: that was by my request.
1: Scarlett, why did you pick it up right now, Scarlett?
4: I will. Thank you so much. This is Bloomberg Intelligence with Paul Sweeney and Scarlett Fu. Paul Sweeney is off for the day. Stacey Vanek-Smith is here with us instead. And of course, we have a jobs report that we want to hear the White House's perspective on. Especially after the president had made clear that he prefers that when you have strong data, you have lower interest rates. He likes that kind of immediate reaction, although you can argue that that's not what usually happens. So it'll be interesting to hear how the administration responds to negative data in terms of a negative surprise, jobs lost for the month of July, and a positive reaction in the bond market and the stock market as well. John Tucker here with me, Stacey Vanek-Smith. This is Bloomberg Intelligence. We'll be covering the economy, the markets. We're also going to have a couple of conversations about earnings because we're nearing the end of the big earnings season and approaching the beginning of consumer earnings season. A lot of companies telling us how consumer spending is faring in the last 3 months. All right, let's head over to our colleagues on Bloomberg Television as they begin their conversation with White House Director of the National Economic Council.
5: Welcome to our global TV and radio audiences. I'm Danny Berger alongside Michael McKee. U.S. employers unexpectedly cut 23,000 jobs in July, following a downward revision to May and June figures. Let's bring in White House National Economic Council Director Kevin Hassett. Director Hassett, great to see you this morning. And I know you've been saying post in reaction to this surprise loss in jobs that you're mostly looking at the unemployment figure and it fell. However, as Mike just pointed out, labor force participation also fell, which is the reason that occurred. So looking at the figures and the state of this jobs market, are there any areas at all that you are concerned about?
6: Right. Well, first of all, you know, I've been talking about these numbers with Mike for how many years, Mike? 20 years. And so he really does raise some good points. And the thing that I would say is that because of our border policy and because of deportations and the retirement of the baby boomers, then labor force participation is kind of on a downward trajectory, which means that the break-even jobs number, that is the jobs number you need so that unemployment rate doesn't go up, has gone from maybe 120, 130,000 a few years ago to maybe about 40,000 now. And so what it means is that what the market is used to looking at, it's like a normal tread the water kind of jobs number if it's around 100, is no longer true. If you get a number like 100, then that's really like a great number and it should make the unemployment rate go way down. And so that's like the technical big picture. Digging into the numbers, there are some things that really jump out at me. That it was like private sector job creation was, you know, right about at the break-even positive number. It was government employment that went down a lot, about 50-something thousand. And the other thing is that we see in the hospitality sector, you know, the end of the World Cup is really clearly in the data, too. If you exclude those two things, you had about 100,000 number. And that's consistent with all the other indicators, like the purchasing managers being really high, unemployment insurance claims being about the lowest they've been since World War II. All these other indicators suggested, you know, the market was right when it expected around 100, and given that there's just a minor correction that gives you about 100, I think suggests that's what the truth will be. But we need to see, you know, future numbers before we can make a final judgment, and that's why it's great to have a person like Mike around to help us think about
5: it. I agree, Kevin, for what it's worth. I absolutely agree.
7: Well, predictions are hard, especially about the future, as Yogi Berra said. We're both economists. Let's get wonky here. The possible growth, potential growth for the United States or any country is based on the size of the labor force, whether it keeps growing, and productivity. And you're taking credit now for the size of the labor force essentially going down because of the immigration policies of the administration. So is that a good thing for the economy overall?
6: Yeah, I mean, what's going on right now is if we do the old potential GDP calculations, then you add productivity plus capital deepening plus, you know, labor force participation or labor's contribution. I think that one of the things you see in productivity is that it's probably running north of 2.5%. Capital spending probably adds at least 1% to that. So before you get to the labor story, you're looking at a 3-3.5% GDP number. And I think the labor story is still going to be positive. I just think that it's not going to be as positive as it typically has. If you go back over 40 years, the labor story adds about like 1 or 1.5% every year to GDP. I think now it's likely to be about a half of that or a third of that.
7: Essentially,
6: you see that, by the way, you mentioned the hourly earnings. If you look at the weekly earnings, they're actually up relative to inflation quite a bit, about $1,000 overall for all Americans, about $3,000 for manufacturing workers, $4,000 for construction workers. And so there is something going on, too, where people are something in hours that's going on that's offsetting the participation.
7: President watching in the Oval Office is just saying, you got your point in, Kevin. Good job about that.
6: I don't know if he's watching, but I'll find out. I can tell you.
7: The people we've talked to so far today are basically saying this is a non-event, even with the negative number for the Fed, because it shows the labor market is stable, if nothing else, and they can focus on inflation. I'm wondering, though, why the president is saying things like, Kevin Hassett can do what he needs to do. The labor market was stable under Jay Powell, and the president was really mad at him all the time. Why is he giving Kevin Warsh so much more runway, even though conditions haven't changed all that much?
6: Right. Well, I could say that the president, you know, there have been some news stories that the president's talking to Kevin Warsh, and of course he is. You know, and he talked to Jay Powell, too. But the other thing is that Kevin Warsh and the president have a very close long-term relationship from New York City, from Florida, and they talk about the economy all the time, and I talk to Kevin as well, as does Scott Bessent. And so that's like not really news. And the fact is that there's somebody at the Fed now that the president is 100% sure is going to do what's right based on the numbers and not play partisan games. And
8: Dr. Hassett,
6: you know, heard me mention some of the partisan games that I think they played in the past.
8: I just wanted to pick up on the point of the conversations because you mentioned it's about the economy. Are they talking about monetary policy as well, or is it just like broad economic advice?
6: I've not been listening to the conversations, but I'm sure that the president doesn't say, hey, you got to do this or that to interest rates. He respects the independence.
8: Given that line of communication is open, I wonder if we could do a little bit of scenario analysis. Let's say that this Fed does hike. There was an FT report saying that perhaps the chair, Warsh, might hike if the data continues as it is for September. What do you think the president's conversation would be like with Fed Chair Warsh should that happen?
6: The president is going to respect the independence of the Fed, I'm highly confident. And when it's very, very natural for the president to do something like say, hey, you know, Chairman Warsh, what do you think about today's job number? And that's a very normal thing for him to do. But I think that's the way you should think about the bounds of the conversations.
7: Forgive me for asking this, but I've been dying to ask you this question since you brought this up last Friday. You said that the biggest danger to the economy is that socialist, communist Democrats actually have a big victory in November. What is socialism in your mind?
6: Well, you know, Mike, that I, as CEA chair, wrote a chapter about it in the Economic Report of the President, was widely criticized because people said, oh, there's no way the Democrats are socialist. I didn't say Democrat anywhere in the report. I said, here's the risk of socialism. But then I wrote a book, The Drift, Stopping America's Slide to Socialism, because I believe socialism, we are sliding towards socialism through that party. And so socialism is when the government owns the capital and then hands it out to people, is a very simple definition. And so let's just say, hypothetically, the government decides to have grocery stores where it sets the prices and tells people like when they can get in and get the cheap stuff. The history of this is that the grocery stores end up being empty, prices don't matter because there's nothing to buy. And over time, socialism leads to, you know, public disorder, and you see it in Venezuela, you see it in Cuba, and so on. And so it's a terrible path to go. But I think that what people underappreciate is that the policies that have been advocated by Democrats since President Trump took office, where, hey, you could have wealth taxes, you could have really high taxes on income, you could have really high taxes on capital gain, that they've been basically, you know, sliding towards socialism for a long time. And so while the new people are a lot more charismatic than the people in the Senate, I think the policies that they're advocating, Medicare for all, you know, like, come on, Hillary Clinton's health care policy was about that, right? And so I think that's the uncomfortable thing that Democrats have to come to terms with, is that these socialists are actually advocating things that Democrats have advocated for a long time.
7: Well, if government ownership of means of production is part of the definition there, then The Trump administration has taken shares in Intel, MP Materials, Trilogy Metals, Lithium Americas, and they've got the golden share in U.S. Steel. Why is that not socialism?
6: Yeah, because it's not control. So, for example, the Norwegians have a sovereign wealth fund. They own maybe about 3 or 4% of U.S. equities. That's not socialism. They're not going in and telling the management what to do and so on. And so I think that one of the things that President Trump and Howard Lutnick have noticed is that in the end, the U.S. would be way better off if we have something like a sovereign wealth fund. And we're certainly putting up firewalls to make sure that the government can't come in and micromanage those firms.
7: We just heard from Rick Rieder of BlackRock. You know him well. We need to see something on the fiscal side to try to get the economy moving and companies spending again. Does the president have any plans to propose something like that, or are we kind of stuck until after the midterms, and or if the Democrats take control of one of the houses, we're stuck for 2 years?
6: You know, I think that Rick's call for, you know, some kind of stimulus package, I guess I haven't seen what he said, feels completely inconsistent with all the data I'm seeing right now. And so I'd have to see what Rick was saying. But right now there are, you know, obviously we're watching closely the welfare of the American people, but we haven't had meetings where we talk about a stimulus bill.
8: Dr. Hassett, you know, it's often that great leaders need to be ones who surround themselves with people who can deliver them hard truths. And it's a strange time in this economy. Many things are changing, be it AI or impact of higher oil prices. I wonder what those conversations are like. How often are you coming to the president and delivering him advice that's maybe hard to take, that parts of this economy maybe need various efforts? How often are you having those difficult conversations?
6: You know, I obviously can't talk about specific conversations with the president. I was in the Oval with him last night. We talked about a wide range of issues, and he doesn't really have much patience for yes men. And so when you go into a meeting in the Oval, the one thing I can say is that you cover a wide range of topics and a wide range of opinions, always.
7: All right. What do we think is going to happen now with Iran? And the reason I ask that is because everybody also that we have talked to says that, boy, it would sure do a lot if we got that war over with and prices came down for energy.
6: Mm-hmm. Well, again, I'm not involved in the negotiations with the Iranians. I don't have any insight. It's not, you know, it's stronger than yours on the specifics of the negotiations. I could say that we've done an enormously good job stabilizing global energy markets despite this disruption by doing things like increasing production through pipelines, getting the Jones Act waived so that American energy can move to the coast. And that's one reason why, while energy prices are higher than we would like, they didn't go nearly as high as a lot of the people on your shows were saying, right? People were saying we're going to be stuck at $150 oil just a few months ago. And so I think what that means is that all of these steps that we've taken in increasing energy production, especially in the U.S., means that when this is resolved, then prices are going to drop a lot. And I think that that is something that's being priced into futures markets, and it's actually affecting decisions today because if you buy oil today somewhere, then it usually takes about 2 months to be shipped. And so it really puts a downward pressure on prices today.
7: Now, I got to put you on the spot again one more time here in an area that you do follow, and that is the budget for the United States. The president's budget would add a lot more to the debt. That means more bonds have to be sold. And we were just talking with a lot of people this morning about how much private debt is coming to the markets, especially from the AI sector. How much do you worry about interest rates going up and the country having to pay a lot more because there's a lot of demand for bonds right now? A lot of demand to sell them, rather.
6: Well, I mean, the point is that what the president has done is he's put out a budget that gets the deficit to GDP down to almost nothing over a 10-year window. We've taken significant steps to achieve those goals by, for example, reducing federal employment by more than 300,000 workers. And I just got a briefing on the vice president's fraud task force yesterday that, you know, wait till you see, there's going to be tens and tens of billions of dollars $1 trillion just in a year. So multiply that by 10 to get the deficit effect of a fraud that we've stopped, that the vice president's team is stopping. And so we're 100% focused on the deficit in the long run. But we also, at times, when we spend less money on international organizations, we can spend more money on the defense things that keep us safe. And so we're changing things, you know, within the bundle, but we're definitely shooting for lower deficit over time.
8: Just combining these two ideas, Director Hassett, of taking action and what you were mentioning before with higher oil prices, this is a president who has signaled out big oil, both Exxon and Chevron specifically, amid this ongoing crisis. What steps is this White House going to do in order to act on the idea that big oil is contributing to the inflation we're seeing in higher prices?
6: Well, I think that, you know, big oil is heavily concentrated in the U.S. It's something to keep an eye on. But the bottom line is that the global energy price story is a positive one compared to what people thought. And I think that the things that made it positive are going to make prices drop very, very quickly once this
8: is resolved. Director Hassett, when you say too concentrated, they're just too big. Is it a kind of an antitrust issue, you think?
6: You know, as an economist, you could look at something like the Herfindahl Index and just think about, like, what share of the market does any business have? And that's something that, you know, is a source of investigation for people at the FTC and the Justice Department. It's something that's within the purview of the NDC.
8: Understood. Kevin, thank you very much for your time this morning. That's the White House National Economic Council Director, Kevin Hassett.
9: We have known each other for years.
10: All right. And that was tuning in to Bloomberg Television, where Danny Berger and Michael McKee were speaking with the White House Director of the National Economic Council, Kevin Hassett, on the heels of what some would call a disappointing jobs report, in that U.S. employers unexpectedly shed jobs for the month of July. We do see gains in the equity market because the thinking is a weaker labor market removes the need for the Fed to raise interest rates in the near term and perhaps reduces the risk of rising rates as well. Let's bring in Matt Griffin right now. He is checking out some stocks that are on the move. I'm Scarlett Fu with Stacey Vanek Smith. This is Bloomberg Intelligence. Matt, get us started. What are you looking at?
11: Well, I've been looking at one consumer name all morning, Scarlett. That is Under Armour. They are lower after forecasting a sharper than expected drop in revenue this year. So that stock, ticker UA, down more than 5%. The athletic retailer expects their sales to fall by a mid-single digit percentage for the year. They saw only a slight decline before, and they say they're grappling with a challenging consumer environment across a lot of the world. I mean, North America, Asia, Europe, the list of regions that they laid out goes on. It doesn't necessarily mean that the whole sportswear industry, though, is doing badly. This company has been in the middle of its own turnaround effort. They're, you know, dealing with the separation from Steph Curry, for example. Investors have rewarded that lately. But what Bloomberg Intelligence says about this report is it shows they're not really benefiting as much as you'd expect from some of these big sporting events. So consumers are spending on sportswear, but they're going to Nike, maybe they're going to Adidas instead, that weighing on Under Armour today.
12: What else are you looking at this morning?
11: Another decliner is Sweetgreen. The fast food salad chain slashed an outlook for same-store sales after the outbreak of illness caused by the Cyclospora parasite. That stock is ticker SG. It's down 13% and bringing a year-to-date decline to about 25%. So the salad chain, they now expect their same-store sales to fall as much as 8% this year. That's a decline about twice as wide as they previously forecast. And again, really citing the parasite outbreak there, D.A. Davidson said there are good signs under the hood here about their ongoing turnaround efforts. So, you know, they're investing in promotions, they're trying to add some lower cost items to the menu to address some consumer concerns about the business. But what those analysts said is the traffic improvement from that has just been derailed for now by these health concerns. Worth noting, Sweetgreen, they say their supply chain has not been affected. They don't even serve the iceberg lettuce that's been connected to the outbreak, but consumers are generally very cautious about fresh produce right now.
10: Yeah, I have to admit that I don't see a lot of people carrying salads around the office these days.
0: No, I think that's absolutely right. Skill by association, if anything.
10: Absolutely. All right, Matt Griffin, thank you so much. Matt Griffin with our Stocks on the Move. And for more conversations like this, subscribe to our Stock Movers Reports, 5-minute audio reports on the biggest winners and losers in the stock market. 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
2: 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So that subpar job support lifting stocks. Say what? That's because the data is pushing yields lower. Claudia Somm at New Century Advisors says the weak jobs report should take Fed rate hikes off the table, at least for now.
13: So certainly on the consumer side, this is not good news. I mean, paychecks are such a key driver of consumer spending. I'm not the only driver, but this is a soft reading.
2: Six of the major industry groups in the S&P 500 are higher, led by consumer discretionary like eBay and Amazon. They have best performing stock in the S&P 500 right now. Shares of Airbnb are close to 16%, a company boosting its annual revenue forecast for a second time this year, citing robust demand in the U.S. and Europe. So the S&P 500, 30 points higher, 77.41 in the index. The Dow up 112 points. NASDAQ Composite Index up 243 points. Got to do those yields. The more policy sensitive 2-year is down 6 basis points, 418. The 10-year yield, 4 basis points lower. That is at 4.63%. And OpenAI's highly anticipated consumer device, expected to be a donut-shaped smart speaker without a display. It'll be priced at more than $300, designed to be easy to carry around. It's going to have features like speaker grills, microphones, and lights that demonstrate when it's listening. Oh, sure, when the light's on, it's listening.
10: You're saying that it's listening when the lights aren't on?
2: I'm just, you know, raising the possibility. I'm not being paranoid.
10: No. The phone definitely listens, and lots of devices here. Listen.
2: I don't know, you know. Well, anyway, we check the markets and other stuff for you right here on Bloomberg. Don't get me in trouble. I'm John Tucker. That's your Bloomberg Business Flash. Hi, Stace. Hi, Scarlett.
10: Hi.
0: Hello.
10: Happy Friday to you. Thank you so much, John Tucker. This is Bloomberg Intelligence. Stacey Vanek Smith and Scarlett Fu here. Paul Sweeney is off for the day. Stacey, it's so good to see you in the studio.
0: Thank you, Scarlett. I'm thrilled to be here.
10: You host a weekly podcast, Everybody's Business. What do you have on tap this week?
0: That's right. Well, this week we talked actually about the Cyclospora outbreak and how that is affecting the sales of salads and other things, especially at Taco Bell. They've rolled out a new product called the Enchirito, which is basically a burrito that has no lettuce in it.
10: Ah, okay. Burrito X lettuce.
0: At burrito X lettuce, exactly. And then we also talked about the midterm elections and how big business is looking at things right now, especially with a lot of voters may be going to the extreme right and extreme left, where big business is not a priority as it is right now, and kind of how they are thinking about positioning themselves.
10: Well, the news changes so quickly day to day, so maybe bowing out of it is an option, although it seems like there's cost either way, right? No matter how you position it.
0: Yes, absolutely.
10: All right, well, let's talk about one of the big businesses. Or one that aspires to be a big business, and that would be Under Armour. It's the athleisure company, athletic wear company. Maybe athleisure is pushing it a little bit. Poonam Goyal is senior U.S. e-commerce and retail analyst here at Bloomberg Intelligence. And Poonam, Under Armour, it feels like it's been this reorganization, restructuring story for a while now. Where are we in that reorganization, restructuring story for Under Armour? Because the stock performance today shows that there's still some way to go.
14: Been through this turnaround story several times over the past two decades. So clearly it's happening once again. Now, what I'd say for them, you know, I think they are focused on the right things. The question is, will the consumer respond? Right-sizing inventory was down just 3% in line with the sales decline is a positive sign. That said, it was interesting that they called out that the consumer is actually weak, because when I look at competitors, some of the larger ones like Adidas and Nike, they're actually doing pretty fine in North America. And I think that may have to do with just their bigger out and also the World Cup and their bigger presence there.
0: Yeah, I was wondering about why demand was softening with Under Armour. I know Under Armour is kind of a middle of the market brand. Is part of what's happening here maybe that the demand for kind of middle of the road brands is softening while maybe demand for higher end brands is gaining ground, or is it something else entirely?
14: Yeah, I think it's a mix of a few things. So first, I do think that it has to do with the higher end customer is doing better than the mid or the lower end. So we do see that across the spectrum. That said, Under Armour, while it is middle of the class, you know, it's not Nike or Adidas, but it is still a strong brand when you think of athleisure, especially compared to like some of the other brands that are up and coming. I think Under Armour does still in North America have across the board, not just in metro cities, a name. That said, I do think the last quarter weakness does stem a little from just when you think about what was going on, especially in the US, it was all about the World Cup. And Under Armour doesn't really have a meaningful presence there. So when consumers are shopping the stores, when they're going online, it's just not the brand that comes front and center. That said, Under Armour is largely apparel, right, with the exit of Steph Curry. So that differentiates it from where Nike and Adidas sit, which are predominantly footwear brands with an apparel offering.
10: I'm so glad you brought up Steph Curry, because I feel like that's how a lot of people encountered Under Armour if they weren't wearing, you know, the Cold Tech or Heat Tech shirts that the company made. What do we know about what happened there and how Under Armour is thinking about maybe replacing or finding another celebrity endorser or celebrity partner to work with it?
14: So I think replacing Steph Curry isn't an easy task, because when they signed Steph Curry wasn't the Steph Curry that we know today, right? It was a younger talent, and it was also probably more in line with what they could afford, as Nike and Adidas have deeper pockets than Under Armour to support some of these brand collaborations. That said, I think the focus now is on just developing the right product. If they're going back to their DNA,

0: For them, I think the one product that they've been talking a lot about, and they actually talked about it several times on the call, was a bouncy t-shirt, which is it's a really cool product that they've developed, and it's innovative, where you can wear this t-shirt, you can wear it to the gym, you can wear it to the bar, and you can wear it every day. And it kind of fits the whole spectrum of your lifestyle. So that t-shirt is doing really well, and they're looking to use that as a stepping board to kind of launch more products and really drive customer interest.
1: Okay, the bouncy t-shirt I'm looking online, $65, and it has a 4.9 star rating. This is just a plain t-shirt that, looks good enough to wear.
2: But it bounces.
1: I don't understand how a t-shirt can bounce. I'm not sure why it's called bouncy.
2: Come on, get on board.
3: Can you wear it to the fabric gym doesn't and stick then to wear you. It out? Does it like deal with your sweat? Or is it just that its style is such that you could wear it to the gym and then out?
1: Yeah, is this a performance wear?
0: It's everything. It's performance, it's going out, and it's every day, which is what makes it so versatile. And that's what they're basically saying, that this is a versatile t-shirt that you can go to the bar on Friday night, you can wake up and go to the gym Saturday morning, and then you could wear it throughout the day. It works for everything. And it's done really, really well for them. It is, I would say, something that's working. And if they continue to innovate in this manner more extensively, they could start to gain some traction, but that's not going to happen overnight. I think there's still, to your original question, a long way to still go from here before we can say that we see a straight line up. At this point, it's still very mixed.
1: All right, Poonam, thank you so much. Poonam Goyal joining us. She's our senior U.S. e-commerce and retail analyst. Stacey, this is a four-way stretch sweat wicking tech and fabric that looks and feels like your favorite cotton tee. It feels like it's really just leaning into guys who don't want to change after they go work out.
3: It just looks like a t-shirt. It just looks like a t-shirt. Maybe I have not experienced the bouncy t-shirt.
1: Right.
2: Hopefully they wash it at some point if they're going to the gym before going to the bar.
3: If there were a shirt that you could wear to the gym and then would instantly dry off and you could go to the bar, I would buy that shirt.
1: I'd be a buyer. Yeah, absolutely. All right. Let's ask Matt Schoenhelm to save us here. He is our media litigation analyst. Matt, have you ever heard of the bouncy t-shirt from Under Armour?
4: This one's new to me. This one. Yeah, I can't help much there.
1: Okay. All right. Well, we're going to dig into this. We're going to find someone who has it and has worn it. All right. Matt, you're joining us because the FCC has removed nationwide cap limiting local TV ownership. That's quite a headline. What does this mean in your world?
4: Yeah, so the media environment has changed a lot over the past couple decades, but FCC rules haven't. And so broadcast TV station owners for years have been stuck with this limit on how big they can grow. The FCC rule said no company can reach more than 39% of U.S. households. And what the FCC did yesterday is scrap that rule and say, look, we're not going to have this numeric limit on companies anymore. So this presents a really big opportunity for companies like Nexstar, Sinclair that own the TV stations across the U.S. to grow larger because they're not, hamstrung by this long existing FCC rule anymore.
3: What does this mean for media consolidation? I feel like there's always this statistic we hear that there are these six conglomerates that now control 90% of U.S. media. Is that likely to get more extreme? I mean, that doesn't seem like necessarily a great thing for voters.
4: Right. So this, when you listen to FCC Chairman Brendan Carr, he said, this is really about empowering local TV stations so they can compete with those big national media companies. Right now, those stations really have very little leverage when they negotiate with ABC, CBS, NBC, and with cable companies when they have to get their media distributed. So in Brendan Carr's view, this is about sort of empowering a new set of entities in that media ecosystem, the owners of these local stations that right now are, they're limited or previously were limited by this FCC rule. They could only get so big. So they had no leverage. This gives them more of a voice in Brendan Carr's view against those national media companies. So maybe it leads to a little more competition in that space.
1: So this is deregulation, essentially, and the broadcast industry has been waiting for it for a long time. Which companies are going to jump on this and make a move?

0: So Nexstar has already jumped on it with its acquisition of Tegna, but there was sort of a legal cloud around whether they could do that. You know, by acquiring Tegna, they went way beyond the 39% U.S. ownership cap, and the FCC at the staff level said, you know, we'll waive that requirement. Don't worry about it." That was sort of legally questionable. This is the right way to do it, to do it through a rulemaking to actually change the rule. So it's an opportunity for Nexstar to get past legal hurdles on its Tegna acquisition. Company like Sinclair could also look at this. It featured prominently in the company's earnings call a couple days ago. There could be opportunities to grow much larger, go way beyond the 39%. But one big and important footnote: there's going to be a legal challenge to all of this. That's coming next. It's not totally clear the FCC can do what it did, or whether only Congress can do it. That's going to be the fight that plays out next.
1: What is the legal challenge exactly?
0: So in 2004, Congress told the FCC, "Let's set that limit, that ownership limit, at 39%." And it said, "FCC, change your rule to make it 39%. The question is, when Congress did that in 2004, did it mean that the FCC can't update that rule later? Is it only Congress's call? And there are strong arguments on both sides that, you know, the FCC says, "Look, we still have our power to modify our rules. Congress didn't take that away." The other side said, "No, Congress was pretty clear. We want 39, and it said that five times in its statute, 39%. So it's not clear that the FCC can use its general modification power. That's going to have to play out in appeals court and in the Supreme Court. Did Congress give the FCC its general discretion to update its rules, or was this a call that Congress reserved for itself?"
2: All right, Matt, one final question before we let you go. From where you sit, Paramount, Skydance, Warner Brothers Discovery, is anything going to happen in the next couple of weeks?
0: Yeah, I mean, so lots of moving pieces on that on the antitrust side, and Jen Rhee is really our go-to on all of those questions. So, you know, really interesting questions there as state antitrust enforcers have stepped up when the federal regulators have taken more of this deregulatory approach.
2: All right, appreciate it. Matt Schoettenhelm is our Bloomberg Intelligence Media Litigation Analyst joining us from Washington, D.C. Stacey, we had a jobs report that is helping the stock market, but is not great in terms of headlines because we saw employers shed workers for the month of July.
3: Yes, 23,000 jobs, and also a lot of people seem to be dropping out of the workforce, which is also a bad sign for employers and for all of us, for spending and everything.
2: Yeah, so the participation rate moves in the wrong direction. The unemployment rate does decline. So on the face of it, it looks like a very mixed report, but what you need to know is that it is giving equities a boost because it removes the need for the Fed perhaps to raise interest rates in the near term. It's also helping bonds rally, the 10-year yield now at 4.63%. This is Bloomberg Radio.
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6: News. I'm Mike Dubusky. An unexpected drop in the labor market, with the economy losing 23,000 jobs in July, according to the latest federal report. ABC's Elizabeth Schulze.
7: This is job losses last month, and the expectation had been that we would see over 80,000 new jobs added. There are certain sectors where the jobs were lost by the biggest amounts: local government, education, retail, hotels, and food services. We did also see a drop in the participation rate, meaning fewer people were trying to find work.
6: That landmark social media case in New Mexico against Meta, which found the company liable for endangering children, has now resulted in another major fine for the company, a judge ordering Meta to pay an additional $567 million. And at least six people were killed in Bangkok, Thailand earlier today when a gunman opened fire at a school. Authorities say that suspect, who's believed to be a student at that school, was also killed. This is ABC News.
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19: Government education was a big decline. And one of the things that happens in the summer, it can be really tough with like the school calendars. And if things slip a little bit with the seasonal adjustment, you can get some kind of squirrely numbers in terms of the education. That certainly is at play for the downside miss today. That was something that was very clear in last year's numbers as well. So I don't want to, you know, dismiss this. And of course, that was a shift from we'd had a strong labor market to like, whoa, maybe it's not so strong. So I do think there is signal here. There's probably a fair bit of noise and some seasonal issues that'll look through. The unemployment rate did tick down.
18: Right.
19: I think the one thing that for the Fed that's maybe of most interest is wages coming in soft. Yeah.
20: You know, what did the Beige Book show us? That consumers are adjusting by taking on more debt, buying less, but shopping more frequently, trading down to cheaper alternatives. Is this really wearing on them now? I mean, what does this all mean for the consumer?
19: This is not good news. I mean, paychecks are such a key driver of consumer spending. I'm not the only driver, but this is a soft reading. I think the one where, you know, the implications maybe come out the strongest for this is on the Fed side. You know, the thing that would get the Fed moving towards rate hikes the fastest were if there was any sign of overheating in the labor market. This is exactly the opposite of overheating. We hadn't seen wage growth really picking up, but we really hadn't seen it slowing down much. And so this really takes, like, the labor market isn't pushing up inflation. And frankly, if it softens, it might help hold down some of that inflation.
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21: I'm John Tech with the Bloomberg News and this Bloomberg Business Flash. Major stock averages pushing higher, and the theme that investors have latched onto for the moment is the Fed now less likely to hike interest rates after the pretty crummy jobs report. Yields also in the driver's seat to some extent. They are lower because of the data. The two-year down 5 basis points, 4.18%. The 10-year down almost 4 basis points, 4.63%. Chris Verone at Baird Strategic says, if nothing else, the stock market is resilient.
22: Well, I would say on balance, this has been a very good rally, certainly the last week. But just go back the last 6, 7, 8 weeks, they threw everything they could at this market, whether it was bond yields, whether it was oil, whether it was the war. And the best they could do was maybe a 2 or 3% drawdown in the S&P.
21: Now, the S&P 500 right now up 35 points, 77.45 on the index. The Dow Jones Industrial Average up 121 points. 54,007. And the NASDAQ Composite Index up 256 points. That is a rise of just about 1%. Some of the individual movers, you talked about Sweetgreen, pairing some of the earlier losses, still down close to 10%, slashing the same-store sales forecast for the full year, citing decreased demand because of the outbreak of that contaminated lettuce. And you also have shares of Wendy's. They're actually up right now, 1.7%. They pulled their forecast. It's still trying to turn things around at Wendy's. And a quick look at SpaceX shares. They are up today, up 10%. So the hottest buy of the summer, a $10 gift card to Dunkin' Donuts. Pays has introduced a promotion to entice more consumers to try out this digital wallet for e-commerce transactions. So if you activate Pays on your credit or debit card and spend $10 or more, you get reimbursed $10. Works for
2: free money.
21: Yeah. Works for as many as 10 transactions per card.
2: So $100 of free money.
21: Yeah. I mean, it's the Pays craze.
0: Do you get have to board. Spend it on donuts?
21: I'm not a donut. I am a Dunkin' Donuts coffee fan. That's the only way to go.
2: So you have to spend on Dunkin' Donuts or Dunkin'.
21: Well, one of the qualified retailers. So. Did you tell me before Tom's on board this?
2: Tom Keen has talked to me about Pays and something about how when he spent on it, he got 12 times points on his Chase card. So he's up on it in a way that I hadn't expected. Have you ever heard of Pays, Stacey?
0: I had not heard of Pays, but I do. I'm also not very good with credit card points and that whole system. Some people are excellent at that, and I think if you can hook those people in, you probably have a pretty good business.
2: Right, because they're the early adopters. I'm super into the Reddit threads and the subreddits on like how to maximize your credit card points, but they brought up Pays a lot, and I didn't know what it was. But John, you were telling me that it's like Google Pay or Apple Pay, but yeah, by the banks?
21: The major banks put it together to sort of compete with them. So this is their payments method.
2: Oh, the major banks who back Zelle, right? It's the same guys
21: exactly,
2: as Zelle.
21: Exactly, yes. Okay. All right. We check the markets you for you all day long right here on Bloomberg Radio. I'm John Tucker, and that's your Bloomberg Business Flash. Scarlett and Stacey.
0: Excellent. Well, Scarlett, as you know, the markets are up across the board this morning. One of the reasons why, which is always such a strange thing for me, is the disappointing jobs report. The fact that jobs were lost and that people are dropping out of the workforce makes people think that interest rates are less likely to go up.
2: And so that's good for the stock market. And that's what we're seeing in terms of gains in equities.
0: Yes, in certain ways, the markets only have eyes for the Fed. But here to help us kind of break down what's going on with the markets is Sylvia Jablonski, CIO of Defiance ETFs. Welcome, Sylvia.
1: Thanks for having me. Glad to be here.
0: Well, tell us, if you will, what you are seeing in the markets right now. I mean, I guess in reaction to the news this morning, but also maybe more broadly.
1: Yeah, sure. I mean, I think you said it pretty well, right? The markets have a lot of eyes for the Fed, and the kind of the lack of information, the lack of guidance and transparency and things like this is unsettling to markets. And then when you get a data point that, you know, refers to or perhaps is related to not raising rates, the market tends to be happy about that. But I think overall broader picture, you know, we've had more than 60% of the S&P report and 86% have beat on EPS. We're running at like a 47% year-over-year growth rate. So earnings has very much been a clearing event and a very positive catalyst for the market over the past couple of days. I think that's why the market has just been rallying. You know, you see the largest companies in the universe, the AI hyperscalers, continuing to spend. But what they're also continuing to do is show year-over-year increased revenues, increased demand, you know, increased contracts and all of these things. So it kind of brings that legitimacy, that monetization that the market was looking for to the whole picture. And I think in the near term, that's making the market rally. The other thing is we think stability that we have with geopolitics. You know, I think that'll be something that could ebb and flow in terms of the daily market performance as news comes out of Iran and the Middle East and things like this. But for now, you know, the big things that were pulling the market back have stabilized.
2: Yeah, it's very touch and go when it comes to those oil headlines because every day brings something new. I'm curious about rising bond yields. I know that bond yields are lower today because of what Stacey had just told us about with this disappointing jobs report, perhaps reducing the need for the Fed to go in there and raise rates. But on the whole, borrowing costs are rising. The 10-year yield has steadily grinded its way higher since late February. And I'm not sure that there's anything in this report that changes that trajectory. So how do people think about making sure that there's some, I guess, ballast in their portfolio to offset, you know, all that growth if bonds are not the way to go? Where do you find that?
1: Yeah, I think, you know, it's a tricky one because I do think that so much of it will just be directly correlated to what the Fed does with rates. You know, even though, as you said, you know, bond yields are moving and things like this, I think what the market tends to really listen to is not even so much the day-to-day moves, but it's what the Fed plans to do and what the trajectory of the Fed will be. But, you know, to that effect, I think rates having, you know, kind of fallen, which could be, you know, superficial really for the last couple of days, and oil and gas prices having fallen is really what the market wanted to hear. But to better answer your question, like, what do you do, right? Because one hasn't been the hedge for, you know, we haven't had this kind of 60-40 or standard hedge offset here. So what I will say is broaden diversification, right? You can do things like look at the NASDAQ, like an XIGV, look at the NASDAQ minus the software stocks, look at an XMAG, which takes out, you know, the Mag 7 from the S&P 500 and gives you that broadening out trade to the other sectors. But, you know, overall, I still think that there are a lot of, you know, places to put money to work, and you know, the new money could go to the AI power and infrastructure, to the bottlenecks of AI as this trade continues to soar.
0: Overall, this earnings season has been pretty positive, I would say. And I think there have been a lot of worries, at least underneath the surface, that maybe the markets are a little bit over their skis. I mean, it's been such a bright spot in the economy for so long now. Do you think that the economy or that the markets are out over their skis a little bit? Or do you think that the fundamentals support what we've been seeing?
1: I think for now, the fundamentals support what we've been seeing. You know, we'll have to see where it goes from here. You know, the tricky thing about what we're seeing now is that earnings expectations, you know, I think the market pulled back quite a lot ahead of this earnings reporting season here. And the reason why was because of this. A lot of investors were saying, you know, stocks are really inflated and expectations are way too high. How can they possibly meet and beat and things like this? And, you know, here we are, 47% year over year again, right? Seventh consecutive quarter of double digits. So I think as the bar goes higher and higher, it will be harder and harder to impress the market. And that's more what I worry about. But in terms of, you know, these corporations, look at, you know, companies like Amazon, 37% year over year growth, you know, Oracle, Microsoft, Azure, Google, you name it, the AI hyperscalers are just taking off, producing and leading the market. So as long as they continue to do that, I don't worry as much about the valuations.
2: Very quickly, Sylvia, before we let you go, feels like we've gotten some of the big data points, some big earnings out of the way, and now we're going to enter kind of the dog days of summer. What's going to be the catalyst going forward on the corporate news side? Because most of the big earnings that really move the market are, I think, are over. Well, yeah, NVIDIA, except NVIDIA.
1: NVIDIA will I think be a big one, right? And then that'll really move all of the semiconductor stocks, I think, whether it's the Microns, the Broadcoms, the NVIDIAs of the world. But yeah, I think it'll be geopolitical news and the Fed. It's as Stacey said, all eyes are on the Fed, right? Yeah. It's only eyes for the Fed. So we'll have to see what happens there.
2: All right. Sylvia, always a pleasure speaking with you. Have a great weekend.
1: Thanks, Scarlett.
2: Sylvia Jablonski is, of course, the CIO at Defiance ETFs, joining us from New York. We have gains in the equity market led by the NASDAQ, which is up more than 1%. The S&P 500 adding half of 1%. Bonds also in rally mode, sending yields lower.
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6: Heat advisory remains in effect this afternoon. Plenty of sunshine, a few clouds, maybe a late day shower or thunderstorm. Humid, high in the lower 90s. Few clouds around tonight, low 70 to 75. Partly to mostly sunny. Afternoon showers and thunderstorms Saturday, high in the upper 80s. Lots of sunshine, breezy, not as humid Sunday. We'll get up to around 90. I'm Scott Kaplan with your three-day forecast on Bloomberg 92.9.
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2: Okay, this is Bloomberg Intelligence on Bloomberg Radio. Paul Sweeney is off for the day. Stacey Vanek Smith and I are here. And of course, there's a lot to get to this hour. We have to talk about what's going on in the markets because this was meant to be a jobs report that would really highlight how inflation is the issue in the jobs market. The labor market is very stable. And I guess underneath it all, Stacey, the jobs report does reinforce the stability of the labor market, but it was still a shock to see a negative number for the month of July.
0: Yeah, I mean, I think overall, it's always important to remember that historically speaking, our jobs market is great. We have under 5% unemployment. That is historically an amazing job market.
2: Yes.
0: But it's just been so middling for such a long time. And I think that is of concern. To have a powerful, healthy economy, you need a powerful, healthy jobs market. And it seems like it's kind of waiting to go in one direction or the other.
2: I think that's a really good way of putting it. And you look at earnings, and that's something that everyone's keyed in on because of inflation. And it feels like we're just kind of middling along there, which raises all kinds of concerns about people's spending power and how that has really dissipated in this era of rising prices. And speaking of rising prices, if you were to disconnect, your cable bill, your big cable bundle, and actually just pay for individual streamers like Netflix or HBO Max, and then if you're a sports fan on top of that, some people are looking at $2,000 streaming bills to be able to follow their favorite teams, especially if, I know you're from Iowa, right? Des Moines?
0: Idaho.
2: Boise. Excuse me.
0: No,
2: Boise.
0: They get mixed up all the time.
2: I'm so sorry. That's such a New Yorker.
0: We don't even have the sports prowess that Iowa does, sadly. But we have some. We have the Broncos, the Blue AstroTurf.
2: Okay.
0: That's
2: okay.
0: Us.
2: So if you wanted to watch your out-of-state team or, out-of-state team, you'd be paying up.
0: It would cost a fortune.
2: It would cost a fortune. Randall Williams is our senior reporter, Bloomberg Business of Sports reporter here with us. And Randall, this is something that, the sports leagues kind of created this monster where people can't watch the games that they want to watch. And it gets super confusing to figure out where and how to watch a game.
12: It can be. I think that I am indifferent on the subject, generally speaking, because I do agree that most of the NFL's games are watchable if you are a casual watcher. Let's say you just want to watch the highlights. There's Red Zone that's available for $15 a month. Now, in your case, yes, you would have to pay out of pocket, and that can be a serious problem. Sunday Ticket is not cheap, and I remember a time when my dad was a big Sunday Ticket subscriber, and oftentimes DirecTV, the provider that used to sell it, would give it to him for free because of his loyalty. That pretty much does not exist anymore. And so the cost of this is continuing to rise across all of sports.
2: Yeah, it's something that frustrates a lot of people. I want to stick with some of the big sports headlines for the week. And one thing we learned this week is that LIV Golf, the I guess some people call it a renegade golf league, but you know, the rival upstart golf league to the PGA Tour, has found an investor and now looks like it can live on. What do we know about this supposed lead investor?
12: So what we know about this investor is that, like you said, it is going to give LIV Golf a lifeline. I think Bloomberg reported earlier this week that it's BC Partners, its credit arm. And so the question now is, how does LIV Golf survive? There have been a bunch of cancellations and different questions about players, about if the events are going to go on, about staffing, about hirings and firings. And that's the main question. It's like, how does this event and how does this organization continue to survive long term without the Saudis, who invested over $5 billion into the organization?
2: And just a quick note that Randall will be on Bloomberg Money later on today on Bloomberg Television to talk to us about the latest in golf, because we have the PGA Tour CEO, new CEO, Brian Roloff, joining us at 12 p.m. with Tom Keene and myself.
0: Well, there is also big baseball news. The San Diego Padres, huge sale, MLB record, I think, almost $4 billion. Talk a little bit about that. That was, I mean, that seems like quite a major thing.
12: The Padres sale is an incredible number, because if you think of the most valuable teams in baseball, the Padres don't come
0: to mind. Yeah, I was surprised.
12: But the organization punches well above its weight. They've been second in attendance in terms of overall fans for the 81 games and home games the last 2 years, only trailing the Los Angeles Dodgers, who of course have, I believe, the largest stadium in the MLB. That is incredible for a local market like San Diego. If you think about San Diego as a sports market, the Chargers left for Los Angeles and the Padres are all that's remaining. And of course, the new owners are going to be tasked with jumping in there, managing the team, and of course, competing for a World Series.
2: Multiple bids surpassed $3.5 billion. We're talking $3.9 billion. What were people thinking it would go for?
12: I think people knew that it was going to go for more than the Mets. It's just been enough time, and the Padres are a premier organization in baseball. But $3.9 billion, you have to think, the Phoenix Suns sold for, I believe, $4.5 billion or around that. The Charlotte Hornets were $3 billion. The Dallas Mavericks were $3.5 billion. And so the Padres going for this number is high, but it's if the buyer wants it at that price, then that's ultimately what it's going to sell for. And it was high, but you got it.
2: And before we let you go, Gianni
12: Infantino,
2: still at FIFA? Still there?
12: He is for now.
0: I mean,
12: his re-election will come next year, and UEFA is standing by some of their statements about not wanting him long-term and losing trust in him long-term. So now the question for Infantino and FIFA more broadly is going to be, can he regain the trust, and what does his relationship with FIFA and UEFA look like going forward?
2: All right, Randall, thank you so much. Randall Williams, our Bloomberg Business of Sports senior reporter, joining us. And of course, he will be on Bloomberg Money with Tom Keene and myself at 12 p.m. on Bloomberg Television. And just a reminder for our listeners in the U.S., you can listen to us via satellite radio on Sirius XM channel 121. 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
2: Good Friday morning. This is Bloomberg Intelligence, broadcasting live from the Bloomberg Interactive Broker Studio in Midtown Manhattan. We are also streaming live on YouTube as well. Stacey Vanek-Smith joining us in studio today. Paul Sweeney is off for the week, or the day and the weekend. Thank you for doing this.
0: I am thrilled to be here, Scarlett. This is very fun.
2: And you are, of course, the host of Everybody's Business. It's a weekly podcast, right?
0: Yes, indeed, from Business Week. And we cover all kinds of things. In fact, this week we covered RFK Jr.'s new cooking show.
2: Oh, okay. I don't even know how to respond to that. That just triggered a whole bunch of wow. Okay, be sure to check it out. Stacey Vanek Smith, Everybody's Business, with her co-host Max Chafkin. We have a lot to get to this hour. We're going to check in with Amy Glazer. She's Senior Vice President with Adecco US on this surprising jobs report for the month of July. We also have Matthew Gastel. He's our Head of Muni Strategy and Research here at BI to talk about munis, give us his mid-year outlook. Frances Newton is joining us as well. She's the CIO of Tuttle Wealth Partners to give us her outlook for these markets. Michael Halen talking about Sweetgreen and Wendy's as well. 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All right, John Tucker, let's bring you into the conversation for our Bloomberg Business Flash.
15: All right, we're data dependent, so let's start there. It's not often we get breaking economic data at 11 o'clock New York time, but the New York Fed one-year inflation expectations coming a little bit lower than what the economists surveyed by Bloomberg were looking for. 3.63%. The expectation was for 3.69%. S&P 500 right now on track for a record close. If we stay at these levels, you have 7 of the 11 major industry groups in the index higher right now. Consumer discretionary is in the lead. The S&P 500, 39 points higher, up 0.5%, 77.48 on the index. Dow Jones Industrial Average up 133 points, and that's a rise of 0.25%, 54,024. The NASDAQ Composite Index up 273 points. That is a rise of 1%. Employers cutting jobs in July. Hiring in the prior 2 months was revised lower, all suggesting the labor market weaker than previously thought. Bad news? Well, good news for stocks. Stocks hate nothing more than high interest rates. And Andrew Hollenhorst at Citigroup says the weaker jobs report takes the pressure off the Fed and Chair Kevin Warsh.
16: It really, really takes the pressure off in terms of a September rate hike. It would now look a bit strange. I think it will look even stranger after we get some cooler inflation data. Let's see how that plays out. We have a big report next week.
15: Right now, the two-year yield, 4 basis points lower, 4.199%. The 10-year, 2 basis points lower. That is at 4.65. I also want to bring you this. I mean, we've been monitoring things on Capitol Hill. So Senator Bill Cassidy has been speaking, the Republican senator. All eyes were on him because, you know, he's one of these key votes for Todd Blanche. He now says he will support Todd Blanche to be the next attorney
2: general.
15: Was
2: he one of those YOLO senators?
15: There
2: was a small contingent that was willing to stand up and not.
15: We didn't know after Susan Collins. We didn't know. So everything turned to Bill Cassidy at this point because he was one of those who was in question. But so anyway, with his support, this likely paves the way for the confirmation for him to become the top law enforcement officer of the United States of America. Anyway, we check the markets for you all day long right here on Bloomberg Radio. I'm John Tucker, and that's your Bloomberg Business Flash, Stacey and Scarlett.
2: All right. Thank you so much, John Tucker. This is Bloomberg Intelligence with Stacey Vanek Smith and Scarlett Fu. Paul Sweeney is off for the day, enjoying the beach and enjoying his long weekend. We have a lot of green on the screen when it comes to equities, when it comes to bonds. So let's bring in Lisa Mateo. Hi, Lisa.
18: Hi.
2: It's so good to see you in the office here. Yes. In studio. Usually, of course, she's on Bloomberg this weekend, so she's prepping madly for the upcoming shows.
18: Yes, we're prepping for the show.
2: Yes, but you are also doing us a favor and telling us about some stocks that are on the move this morning.
18: Yeah, I'll start in the what's down first. We'll start on the downside. All right, so fast food salad chain Sweetgreen. I love a good salad, but it's hard when you're under a cyclospora outbreak, and that's what their problem is right now. Their shares were down as much as 13%, but they cut their annual outlook. They expect full-year sales at their locations to fall as much as 8% this year, and that's compared to a drop as much as 4% for comparable sales. So decreased demand, yes, because of the outbreak, but also the stock stock lost nearly 27% of its value after that surge of cases. They say their supply chain is not affected by the outbreak because restaurants don't serve iceberg lettuce, and that's what this is affecting, is the iceberg lettuce. But now there's another issue with jalapenos. So that's the issue. Ooh. They removed the jalapenos from the supplier that was tied to a salmonella outbreak. So it's a tough go for them. Chipotle, Qdoba, they also, of course, removed those peppers. But the bigger picture, I mean, the company was already dealing with the declining traffic. They were trying to do cheaper options. They were trying bigger portion sizes, limited time offers, you know, doing all the things. They even reduced the number of restaurant openings. But the CEO said the results are just not where they need to be.
0: Hmm. What else are you looking at this morning, Lisa?
18: I'll give you another downer. Sorry.
0: It's okay. It's that kind company. Of morning, you know?
18: Yeah, it is. Under Armour, okay, ticker UAA. Their shares were down as much as about 7%. So basically, they forecast a sharper revenue decline than expected. They expect sales to fall by mid-single digits, digital rate per year. It was just softer man in key regions, particularly North America. You had Asia Pacific as well, Europe, the Middle East. Its CEO is saying the company's dealing with just challenging consumer demand environment. That's what they're saying. They've been trying to kind of turn the business around after declines in sales continue to decline. They've been cutting down their product offering, reducing discounts, doing things like that. But what's also adding pressure to them is the impact of tariffs. We've been talking a lot about that. And the big thing too is that separation from NBA star Steph Curry. They had this 12-year partnership, and now, you know what, he's going on to other things. And that was a big downturn for them.
1: Absolutely. Last talk on your list.
18: Yeah, really quickly. Maple Bear, doing business as Instacart, ticker CART. Their shares jumped as much as 11% at the open. That was the most since February. So this is on the upside. Shares were up as much as 10% since then. Forecast for third quarter gross transaction value beat estimates. And what analysts are saying, I'll just point to Morgan Stanley quickly. They said strength in user growth, spend per user is a notable indicator of a healthy and growing online grocery market. I don't use my Instacart, but my sister loves it. And she uses it all the time.
0: I'm a fan.
18: You are a fan?
0: I am a fan.
18: Okay.
0: Yeah.
1: I am a fan of not paying extra fees, so yes. I don't use it.
18: Me too. Thank you.
0: There are a lot of fees, but it's very convenient.
18: Correct.
0: You yeah. take your groceries on the subway.
1: Ooh, that's true. Okay, good point. All right, Lisa, thank you so much. Lisa Mateo, co-host of Bloomberg This Weekend. You can catch her and Christina Ruffini and David Gura every Saturday and Sunday from 7 a.m. to 10 a.m. And of course, check out Stock Movers, available on Apple Podcasts, Spotify, or anywhere you listen. Stacey.
0: So, Scarlett, obviously the big headline this morning is jobs. We lost 23,000 jobs in July. The unemployment rate ticked down, but apparently that's because people are dropping out of the workforce. A lot of people speculating about what this jobs report yep. might mean, and for markets, but also for the rest of the economy. And we have a great person here to help walk us through this. That's Amy Glazer, Senior Vice President at Adecco. Amy, welcome.
3: It's my pleasure.
0: So Amy, talk to us about this jobs report. It's been a big point of discussion all morning. What do you see when you look at it?
3: So, you know, July can be one of the more tricky months in the employment data due to seasonal adjustment effects, particularly in education. And while today's headline is certainly disappointing, what really stands out to me is that we're still seeing millions of job openings. In fact, job openings still outpace job seekers. Layoffs are relatively low, and we're continuing to see hiring in critical industries like healthcare. In fact, when you strip out the government losses, you actually saw the private sector increase in jobs in 33,000. So it's not a cause for panic yet. Although the labor market may be cooling a bit, it's not freezing.
1: And there are a lot of questions about the leisure and hospitality sector, because those kinds of jobs got a boost right around the World Cup. But maybe, you know, the World Cup was still running in July, so maybe not as much as we thought.
3: There certainly could be some noise due to the World Cup as well. I would caution people not to take this one data point as we're looking at other trends as well. So time will tell. We'll see what August and September look like. I fully expect the September surge to again rally us in the upcoming months.
0: Overall, Amy, are you bullish or bearish on the job market? Because I feel like we've been having this discussion, the job market's been in sort of a similar place for quite a while now, where we're not quite sure which direction it's heading in, where overall, historically speaking, it's in quite good shape, but it's not looking as strong or as vibrant as we want. Are you overall optimistic or pessimistic?
3: overall optimistic, especially in the long term. So in the near term, we may still continue to see some volatility, but I do see employers are still hiring. They're not firing, and it's just a bit slower in terms of they're being more selective in who they hire. And the conversation has shifted from get me somebody today to get me the right person at the right time.
1: What are you seeing, Amy, in terms of AI and whether it's actually replacing certain jobs or how people are incorporating it into their work and therefore there's less demand for contractual workers?
3: Often caution people, you know, AI will undoubtedly change jobs, just as the internet and automation did. But historically, innovation creates new opportunities alongside this disruption. And we're seeing job creation. You see data centers popping up all over the place. So in construction, new job titles being created. So what I really caution candidates, job seekers, and employees to do is be open, be flexible, and be willing to learn some new skills and traits to keep up with society. You know, I always say, you're not going to lose your job to AI, but you might lose it to somebody who embraces it and uses it better than you do.
1: All right, that's a good way of putting it. Amy, thank you so much. Amy Glazer, Senior Vice President of Adecco, joining us from Florida to talk about jobs from where she sits. All right, we were talking with John Tucker earlier, Stacey, about these Dunkin' $10 gift cards that have become like the thing to do, the thing to get this
0: summer. Yes, I hadn't even heard of it. I didn't even know what the thing to do was.
1: Well, and it has to do with this marketing campaign by Paze, and Liana Baker, she is our managing editor for deals. Usually we're talking about corporate M&A, but in this case, we're talking about deals for consumers. Liana, what is Paze, this digital wallet, and why are they seemingly giving out $10 gift cards?
6: Thanks, Scarlett. So I'm sure you've heard of Zelle. So it's the same banks behind Zelle have now come out with Paze. It actually came out a few years ago, but no one was using it because no one knew what it was and it wasn't taken anywhere. So to help popularize this digital wallet, there's just amazing deals this summer where they're essentially just giving out free money. And this is all backed by JP Morgan, Bank of America, Wells Fargo. These are just some of the banks that own the company, which owns Paze.
0: So why are they doing this? Why didn't they just stick with Zelle? Are they getting something out of this that they weren't getting out of Zelle?
6: Sure. So there's a core business reason behind this. So whenever there's a credit card transaction, there's something called interchange fees, which is sort of jargon for, you know, the fee that is paid to the banks for, you know, helping process these transactions. But when there's a credit card transaction on Apple Pay or PayPal, for example, the banks have to give a cut of those fees to Apple, to PayPal, to Google. So by making their own digital wallet, their own competitor to these payment services, they're essentially keeping more fees for themselves. So ultimately, if this does become a popular way to check out online, it could be a really big business opportunity here where they just, you know, don't have to pay a cut to Apple anymore.
1: Okay, so in order to disrupt Apple Pay and PayPal, these big banks are offering consumers ways to get these $10 gift cards. John Tucker was telling us something like you can get up to 10 of these $10 gift cards, so you could get $100 in free money. Is that right?
6: Right. So I don't know how many credit cards you guys have, but I have, let's say, 4 or 5 cards. So that means I have actually $500 in credits. There's no cap on how many cards you could use, but each card has only up to $100 in credits. It does not work on Amex. It only works on cards that are associated with the backers of Paze, which, as I mentioned, you know, Bank of America, Wells Fargo, Capital One, JP Morgan. But that's a lot of credit cards. And some households, some of the people I spoke to, people have $1,000, $1,500. And these credits expire September 10th. So there's a bit of a, you know, hustle. And even after the story appeared, a lot of people are reaching out to me asking me how they activate this. So just go on your bank app. However you look at your credit cards, go into your digital wallet. And
15: just keep talking because we're going to have to sign up. So keep talking if you don't hear us asking questions.
6: There's a lot of steps and it's a little clunky, but it is in your credit card apps for all of these cards, and you should get started. It doesn't just work at Dunkin'. 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It works at Sephora. Macy's just rolled it out. So there's a few ways to use it. But if you don't want to shell out too much of your own money, try to only spend just, you know, $10. You need to spend at least 10 to get 10 back.
0: Okay, so beyond the initial promotion, though, is this a good deal for customers? Is it different from Zelle? Are the fees more or less?
6: So for customers, it's great because, you know, it's free money. Some people compared it to the gambling apps, you know, a few years ago that were offering just, you know, free bets to get customers to use.
0: They're just luring you in.
6: It's a way to lure you in, but it is... They're also pitching it, the banks, as a way, it's a more secure way to check out. You don't actually have to enter your credit card info. So once you activate Pays in your bank app, it's all through your banks. So it uses your Face ID to check out. So it's supposed to be like a more seamless and secure way to check out for items online. Uh-huh. And they're targeting people that don't use Apple Pay, like, let's say, you know, my parents' generation that are skeptical of online payments. That's really who they're going after here, people who might only be comfortable transacting through their bank.
1: Leanna, how much did you have to dive into Reddit and some of these, like, credit card forums for these tips? Because there are people who are really, really obsessed. And, you know, I might be one of them, but I might not be.
0: I was like, Scarlett, aren't you deep in subreddits about this?
1: Perhaps. But, I mean, there are people who, like, have figured this out. Right?
6: That's how I first uncovered this story, actually, because it is one of my hobbies to look at maximizing credit card points. And it really does dip into the zeitgeist around using credit card perks because it is sort of a perk, but it also works on debit cards. So that's a fun fact. But yeah, tons of Facebook groups out there. Some booted me out when I said I was a journalist, but lots of people are sharing strategies because it's not super straightforward. And the retailer list is changing by the day. And, you know, some retailers have been, you know, blocking some of it because there's just been, like, so much activity during this promotion.
1: Okay. Leanna, thank you so much. She is managing editor for Deals, in this case, a consumer deal, not a corporate deal. I don't know about spending $10 for StubHub. I mean, there's no way you can buy anything for $10 on StubHub.
0: That's true. It's a little discount, I guess.
1: Yeah. All right. This is Bloomberg Intelligence on Bloomberg Radio. Good morning, everyone.
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5: Heat advisory in effect. Mostly sunny skies this afternoon. Maybe a late day shower or a thunderstorm. High in the lower 90s. Clear to partly cloudy tonight. Low 70 to 75. Partly to mostly sunny. Late day thunderstorm Saturday. High in the upper 80s. Lots of sunshine. Breezy. Not as humid on Sunday. Temperatures will still get up close to 90 degrees. I'm Scott Kaplan with your three-day forecast on Bloomberg 92.9.
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15: 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Stocks higher, bond yields falling. All on speculation. The Fed won't be forced to raise interest rates anytime soon. That's because we saw a big, sharp slowdown in the jobs market with the numbers out this morning. Inflation does remain a concern, but today's data may give policymakers more reason to remain patient. Airbnb, best performing stock in the S&P 500 after their earnings. Shares right now up 15%. And overall, the S&P 500, 45 points higher, up 0.6%, on track for another record close, 77.56 on the index. The Dow Jones Industrial Average up 138 points at 54,023. And the NASDAQ Composite Index up 310 points. That is a rise of 1.2%. $32 for an 8-ounce cup of coffee. Yes, it's here. A London-based watch house expanded to a fourth location in Manhattan this week. We plan to open a store next year in Los Angeles, scouting for spots in cities like Austin, Chicago, and Miami. The luxury coffee chain and the Bambino Estate at $32, the most expensive item on the menu at its newest location in Midtown Manhattan. And we check the markets and other stuff for you right here on Bloomberg Radio. I'm John Tucker, and that's your Bloomberg Business Flash.
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9: Thanks so much for having me on. I know we've done Real Yield and TV together, and it's fantastic to come over here after 25 years at Morgan Stanley and JP Morgan. So much going on with podcasts and with TV and radio, but a lot of exciting stuff.
8: Well, welcome to the Bloomberg ecosystem. It's far and wide. I want to start with how bond yields, treasury yields, have kind of been all over the place over the past week. At the end of last week, the 30-year yield was at its highest in almost 20 years. You know, the 10-year yield was at like a 1.5-year high. We've come back down, especially today. But what has that meant for the muni market?
9: Sure. So it's meant quite a big deal. And I would say that in kind of looking at some of the price action that we're seeing recently, we're working our way through our third consecutive year of record issuance in munis. And that supply has been extremely well received, right? When we look at everything from the perspective of relative value ratios of munis, where they're trading versus other taxable counterparts, whether it's treasuries, agencies, or credit, whether it's credit spreads, right, extremely tight, oversubscription rates in the primary market, also very healthy, basically means that we're kind of, you know, we're seeing this period where it's not only a matter of supply over the course of the past 3 years. What we're looking at is we think it's more of a story going over the past 20 years, right? And what that means is And this will kind of help to relate a little bit to what's actually happening with rates right now. Specifically, when you go back and let's say we go before the great financial crisis, you see the treasury market has grown in size roughly 6 to 7 fold, right? Not to say that we're modeling ourselves after the treasury market, but that just kind of gives you a feel for the market breadth. On top of that, the corporate bond market has actually increased in size about double, right? It's doubled in size. The muni bond market has only increased in size by about 40%, right? So herein, when we look at all these other measures of growth, whether it's GDP, whether it's personal income, whether it's M2 money supply, whether it's tax revenues, right? You have these benchmarks where technically munis that market growth hasn't basically kept pace, right? And as a result of that, the market's kind of telling us with ratios, with spreads, with oversubscription rates, that it can receive the supply and maybe it wants to receive some of the supply. What that means from the perspective of rates is that we've been trading very tight, right, and very rich to treasuries and to other taxable counterparts. And what that means is, okay, so now if we're in a period where we see rate strength, basically we don't really have to move so much because we're already rich. It's almost like other rates, other kind of areas, asset classes are coming down to join the party. What it does mean, though, is that we're very susceptible.

0: 40 seconds. Why do you think that is?
1: Yeah, I think that the sectors that are most likely to be impacted, especially in the short run, are many white collar sectors that college educated people flow into. I'll say too, we've done some work at Indeed looking at how that collides with the demographic shifts that you guys were talking about before. And what we've kind of predicted through this is that we might have an excess of workers moving into the white collar roles with the combination of demographic shifts and AI. And so if that happens and supply exceeds demand, seeing downward pressure on wages would be pretty rational to expect.
0: All right. Great stuff. Please come back and join us again. We would love to have you. Have a good weekend. Laura Ulrich, she's Director of Economic Research in North America at Indeed Hiring Lab. When we come back, we're shifting gears to sports.
2: Yeah, it turns out fans are staring down $2,000 in streaming bills.
0: What?
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5: ABC News, I'm Chuck Severton. The Senate today approved a long-awaited Russia and Iran sanctions bill. It heads to the House, which is on recess until the end of the month. President Trump moves forward with his attempt to remove Lisa Cook from the Federal Reserve over unproven allegations of mortgage fraud, sources say. Cook's lawyer calls the allegation baseless. Analysts expected a net gain of 83,000 jobs last month. Instead, the Labor Department reports a loss of 23,000. Totals for June and May were revised downward. KPMG chief economist, managing director Diane Swonk, says one factor was the loss of temporary protected status for hundreds of thousands of Haitian immigrants.
6: Many employers were unclear about when they could keep those workers till, and some of those layoffs occurred ahead of time.
5: Todd Blanche has barely enough support to become the next attorney general, with Senator Bill Cassidy saying he'll vote for him. This is ABC News.
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13: We've been expecting this deal imminently. Imminent has proved to be not so imminent. There are conditions being piled on, at least publicly. The question is, this latest condition by Iran, how practical, what sort of impact would it have on the ground, or more precisely on the water? Israeli flagships have pretty much not been anywhere near Hormuz during this war. They've already thinned out their presence such as it was well ago. U.S. flagships, in terms of U.S. flagships, not necessarily carrying cargo for the United States, are also fairly rare. So it could be that this will not have a practical price. However, in terms of prestige, it's kind of a blow. It's really egg in the face of the US president, who, as you noted, is talking up this allegedly imminent deal in his own right. Very hard to know where things stand. It's worth remembering that from the outset, we weren't even clear if this was a bilateral conversation between the foes, the United States and Iran. Iran always insisted it was talking to Oman, who was serving as kind of a proxy or a mediator for the US here. Iran has presented this as a bilateral deal. So really, in terms of the basic fundamental structure of this negotiations, there's disagreement. Hard to know how a peaceable deal might emerge.
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4: It's 2:40 on Wall Street. We do check markets all day long here at Bloomberg. A weak jobs report. Stocks are higher. Oil is rallying as well. The S&P now at 77.36, up 26 points, higher by 0.3%. This latest jobs report, weak enough to take some pressure off the Fed to raise rates, but not weak enough to signal that the economy is falling apart. The Dow up 34, up just under 0.1%. NASDAQ is rallying 220 points, up by about 0.8%. NASDAQ 100 index up by 0.7%, and the Bloomberg Mag 7 index up now by 0.4%. The SOX, the Philadelphia Stock Exchange Semiconductor Index, up 1.9%. The 2-year currently yielding 4.20%, the 10-year 4.65%, and the 30-year 5.21%. Gold at $43.37 the ounce, spot gold up 2.3%. West Texas Intermediate Crude, $78.20 a barrel, up 1.2%. And Brent crude, $83.49, up by 1.2%. S&P 500 index is on track for its best week since April. For the week, we're looking at a gain right now of just about 3.3%. A Friday corporate marriage. We have got Dreamfinders Homes agreeing to a roughly $916 million deal to buy rival Beazer Homes USA. 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As for Beazer, trading lower by 1.1%. Again, recapping here, stocks higher, jobs Friday, S&P up by 0.4%, crude is advancing, WTI 78.24 a barrel up by 1.2%. Carol and Tim, that's a Bloomberg Business Flash.
0: All right, Charlie, thank you so much. Yes, indeed, it is a jobs Friday. It means we're getting into the weekend.
2: You got to earn that money to pay for the streaming services to watch all
0: well
2: the sports.
0: Well done. I wasn't going to... Nice. Oh,
2: thank you. Sometimes.
0: No moss grown over there. This story definitely caught our attention. Tim set it up so well. It's about one sports fan and what he's paying to watch all of the streaming channels and sports that he loves on streaming channels. And it turns out to be more than $2,000 a year.
2: Yeah, he's got to share some passwords.
0: Yeah.
2: Like, what is he doing?
0: We know what goes on at the Stenovic household.
2: Okay, why so much? As our team reports out, the rise of streaming services has made it difficult for U.S. sports fans to follow their favorite teams without special subscriptions, with pro leagues signing deals with multiple services and creating a bewildering schedule and some steep costs. 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
0: Also means it's the weekend because it's dropped. Hey, good to have you here. Lots to talk
14: about.
0: Thank
14: you for having me.
0: Well, it's great to have you. We're going to get into the streaming costs. I feel like we have to go to FIFA, though. Like,
14: okay, what, we can start there.
0: Right, because last week we talked about, and it looked like they were trying to get outside investors and all this stuff. That's done, right?
14: It's dead.
2: They died after we talked to you.
14: No, literally, shortly after it died, and I think I ended up reporting on it like maybe 3 hours after, which is nuts. The thing that is going to, that remains to be seen, is if Gianni Infantino, the FIFA president, is going to win his re-election next year. He was, I would say, reaffirmed as president this week in Morocco, where I believe he said the final is probably going to be played there. But UEFA have not said anything different. They still are not supporting him.
2: Many people who are just sort of joining the conversation right now about FIFA and post-World Cup might not understand
15: I certainly don't.
14: I can paint a picture.
15: The tension between UEFA and FIFA. Was this just the straw that broke the camel's back, or have there been tensions for a while?
14: There have been tensions for a while. I think that when Gianni Infantino, of course, is looking at FIFA as a business, as most executives do, but there's also a purist mentality in all sports, in golf and tennis and football and basketball and everything else. And so you think about the innovations that Gianni Infantino, that's what he would call it and say, like such as hydration breaks, commercial breaks that are used to sell ads. That's not typical in football. UEFA is very strongly opposed to that. Yeah. And has even said in the Euros that they won't be doing it. But that is something that if UEFA was trying to maximize TV dollars that they could sell. But they're talking about the purity of the game of soccer and they're saying no, absolutely not. So then you relay that into what's happened recently. FIFA made $15 billion from the World Cup. And then after that, they're going to be like, we're going to sell stakes. We're going to do this with Thrive Capital's Joshua Kushner. Yeah. And UEFA is like, listen, no, we've had enough of you and we're going to be trying to probably get rid of you come next year.
0: Yeah.
15: Do they have the power to do that?
14: I think it's going to take some rallying. And there has to be another potential candidate. I have not seen any reports that someone has been trying to rally against him. It's just that they do not support him. Okay. I also don't anticipate that Gianni Infantino in 4 months is going to be able to change UEFA's mind. So who can UEFA find to really go up against Gianni Infantino? And the reality is, Infantino, as much as he has done with the Trump administration and for the World Cup, it's hard to argue that he hasn't done a good job. Right. You make $15 billion, the most ever. It's going to be hard to get rid of anybody who's just made record-setting profit.
0: And won't there always be that tension between FIFA and kind of the regionals?
14: Of course, because FIFA owns the World Cup, which is it's over the entire world, whereas, you have your CONCACAF, you have your soccer federation in South America, you have UEFA, and each of them have their own tournaments. You have the Euro, you have Copa America, but the World Cup is when everybody competes. So there's always going to be some tension there.
0: They're going to be a little jealous that this went so well. Just a little bit. So listen, there was a story on the Bloomberg too, the next World Cup and the money deals, Randall. FIFA exploring selling U.S. media rights for the next two World Cups together, which would keep the hydration breaks that boosted ad revenue.
14: Yes,
0: they're not going away, are they?
14: I don't think so. I mean, once you get a taste of advertiser money in 30 seconds and all, and you got to think about it, this is exclusivity. At the Super Bowl and at other events, those 30-second ads sell for $8 million a piece, but they never really rerun. When you're watching the World Cup, you see the same ads over and over and over and over again.
15: Well, yeah, my son's like talking to me about Bank of America, Home Depot, and like he's 7 years old and never watches other commercials, and he knows. And by the way, David Beckham's in all of these.
14: Of course.
15: So this is great news for David Beckham, I guess.
14: It's great news for all of FIFA's partners, is because it really is one of the most exclusive advertisements that you can possibly have, because it's going to run in every single match across various continents and regions. So they are going to take this to market. They're probably going to shop around to whoever's willing to pay the most. But of course, you want the reach angle of this.
15: There's not one inch of that screen that is not taken up by an ad, even when the game is going.
14: Absolutely not. Everything is an ad in there. So much so that even the stadiums. Think about the stadiums. We're not calling MetLife Stadium MetLife. We're calling it New York, New Jersey Stadium.
0: That blew my mind. How the heck did they get that done?
14: I mean, they obviously have an insurance partner. And, SoFi Stadium became Los Angeles State, and so on and so forth. I just could not believe that they're willing to go that far to protect sponsors. But if sponsors are paying a premium, and that's what they're asking
15: for. So that's why they did it.
14: I think it's part of it.
15: Because but the naming rights that... You get naming rights for a stadium.
14: It's
15: a
14: protection.
15: You expect that name to be used when the stadium is mentioned.
14: It's twofold. The stadiums and their owners were willing. They wanted the World Cup and they wanted those matches and that revenue that came from FIFA. And so they were willing to cover up the names. At the same time, FIFA is like, we don't want anybody profiting off the World Cup except for us and our partners. And so even if it's Mercedes-Benz Stadium in Atlanta, Hard Rock Stadium in Miami, there were banners that were hung up that said New York, New Jersey Stadium. And it's hard for me to say New York, New Jersey Stadium when the stadium is in New Jersey.
0: We saw it. We were like, is that a mistake?
14: The host committee is called New York, New Jersey host committee. And so that's why the stadium was named that. But nonetheless, it is a bit far-fetched. Like, I'm like, that's too far. But hey, anyways.
0: We mentioned streaming costs coming into this. Media rights, what were they for the past World Cup? What might they be for the future World Cups?
14: I believe the media rights were around $485 million, around that half a billion dollar mark. I believe they will probably go for double that. I mean, this was probably one of the most successful World Cups.
0: So if they sell them for two, you're talking about a $2 billion deal.
14: I'm saying at minimum a billion. I could see $2 billion, but that depends on who shows up and wants.
15: But that's U.S. media rights?
14: Yes.
15: But the challenge with that is going to be the time zone for the next
14: time zone. It's really 5 hours in favor. Yeah, it's 5 hours, 6 hours ahead, I believe, in Spain, Portugal, and Morocco. That, I think it's doable. They have to figure out the schedule and when the players are going to be playing. We're not going to see. I would be shocked. Unless the U.S. somehow ends up in the final in 2030, I would be shocked that if the number surpasses what it was this year, which was, I believe, 64 million viewers, which is probably the most watched soccer ever here in the U.S.
15: I think you're going to go.
14: I probably will.
15: Yeah.
14: Bloomberg grants me permission.
15: you got 4 years to make it.
0: 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Brendel Williams, Bloomberg News senior reporter, co-host of the Bloomberg Business of Sports podcast. 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Coming up, Stocks on the Move.
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25: Now, your three-day weather forecast on Bloomberg 92.9.
26: Heat advisory in effect, sunshine and a few clouds today, maybe a late-day shower or thunderstorm. We'll get into the lower 90s. Clear to partly cloudy tonight, low in the lower to middle 70s. Partly to mostly sunny, humid Saturday, some afternoon and evening showers and thunderstorms, high in the upper 80s. Sunshine, not as humid Sunday, breezy at times, high near 90. I'm Scott Kaplan with your three-day forecast on Bloomberg 92.9.
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0: All right, everybody, getting ready to head into the last hour of trade, getting ready to wrap up the trading day as well as the week overall. It's the first trading week, full trading week, I should say. Well, first trading week of August. Let's go there because I forgot it was, August 3rd on Monday.
15: Okay, wow.
0: It's been a long week.
15: It has been a long week.
0: We were like having a show meeting and it was SpaceX earnings.
15: Payrolls report.
0: Payrolls report.
15: Inflation data next week.
0: Right. But I'm just saying.
15: And more consumer companies reporting too. So
0: retail, right?
15: Yeah, get a nice little view on how the consumer's doing.
0: All right, so where are we doing? How's the market doing? As we have just about an hour to go to wrap up this week, and you are looking at an S&P 500 kind of bouncing around. We're just up about 27 points, up almost 0.4% on the S&P 500. Flip it on over to the NASDAQ 100, the tech-heavy index. It is up 218 points, up 0.75%. We're off our highs and lows of the session.
15: We're also seeing oil move higher today. Futures of Brent above $83 a barrel, another 1% to the upside right now. WTI also higher by about 1.2%, 78.21 for a barrel.
0: And a quick check on yields on this Jobs Friday. 2-year note, most sensitive to what the Fed may or may not do. We're looking at it. It bounced down initially on that jobs report, came off the lows. We're looking at 4.2 on the 2-year note. 10-year note, you're looking at a yield of 4.65. But again, we saw a pullback in rates right after that weaker than expected jobs report on the thinking that the Fed's not going to do anything, certainly not raise rates anytime soon. And then it came off some of those lows. So we got a lot to go before we get to that September FOMC decision.
15: We also got a lot of stocks making big moves today. I'm Tim Stanovec along with Carol Masser. Let's take a look at some stocks on the move. We've got Matthew Griffin with us, Bloomberg News U.S. equities reporter, with today's stock movers. Hey, Matthew.
1: Hey, Tim. How are you doing at the end of the week?
15: Yeah, I mean, we got here, kind of. We're on our way there. I'll tell you in about 2.5 hours.
0: Let's talk about some of the stocks on the move. We had some big moves this week, even in today's session. We're going to kick it off with Atlassian.
1: Yes. Well, Carol, Atlassian is one of the biggest movers today. That stock, ticker TEAM, up about 36% now, actually having its best day ever. The software company gave a revenue outlook for the current quarter that was better than Wall Street expected. That's for revenue of as much as $1.72 billion, analysts looking for just $1.67. And as is usually the case with software companies, that's being interpreted in the context of the AI story, the SaaS apocalypse story, what it says about the future. Seems like that number is comforting investors a little bit about Atlassian's place in the age of AI, maybe even some of the benefits they'll get from software that works with AI.
15: I'm really glad you went there, because if you look at a longer term chart for this company, I mean, this was a stock that was above $450 a share. It hit a high of in 2021 of $458. It's now trading at $150 a share. So it's still down about 67% from that high back in 2021. So if you, even with today's move of, 36% right now, 37% to the upside,
0: yeah,
15: it's got a long way to go to get back there.
0: Yeah, still down 7% year to date, and you've got 11% of the float short. So the sentiment on a name like this, Matthew, right? You know, it's a negative sentiment, but we understand what's been going on in this space. But definitely an outperformer in today's session. I might steal it for my gainers, actually.
15: I looked over there and saw you taking notes on what Matthew was saying.
0: So. I haven't done my list yet, but this may make it. All right, let's flip it on over to also another high flyer today, and we're talking about Airbnb.
1: Yes, and Airbnb also in tech, but we've got a different reason here, which is travel demand is really strong and it's very resilient. That stock, ticker ABNB, up 15% right now after Airbnb raised its revenue outlook for the second time this year. They now see at least a mid-teens percentage increase in revenue for the full year. That prior outlook was for low to mid-teens demand, they said, strong in North America, strong in other important markets like the UK, like Australia. One thing I thought was interesting, they have this kind of newer business of renting out boutique hotel rooms that...
0: This is fascinating. Go. Yeah.
1: They got into that, or at least really expanded it, because cities were putting restrictions on short-term rentals, but it has proven to be such a strong growth driver, growing multiple times the rate of their core renting out homes business, that they're expanding it into other cities that don't have this kind of restriction. It's a small part of the business right now, but really contributing to those growth numbers.
15: That's so interesting.
0: Yeah.
15: Yeah.
0: So it's like basically, I guess, a hotel, like just, they're on their website, right?
15: 20 destinations, New York, Paris, London, Madrid. The services business, it's also begun selling resort passes to give guests access to amenities at hotels. So
0: better
15: sort of like a one-stop shop.
0: Yeah, better than, right, for a hotel, like it's staying empty, right? So you get some revenue.
15: Speaking of empty, I went to Sweetgreen today and it was empty.
0: No.
15: Truly. I couldn't believe it. Granted, it's a Friday, but tell us what the stock is doing and why.
0: Just quickly, yeah.
1: Well, consumers, they're wary. That stock, ticker SG, down almost 9%. They cut a full-year outlook for sales at established restaurants. Now see that down as much as 8% because of this Cyclospora parasite outbreak. They haven't been personally affected. They don't even sell iceberg lettuce, which is, you know, what's been connected to it by health authorities. But they say consumers are very cautious right now.
0: Yeah, it's kind of tough, and I get it. Like, if you're a consumer, you just kind of are going to be careful.
15: Yeah,
0: I know. How you doing there, buddy?
15: I'm fine.
0: How you feeling?
15: I feel
0: good. How's your tummy?
15: It's great.
0: All right. Yeah, we're going to keep an eye on him. All right. Yeah, we'll see. No, only kidding. Matthew, thank you so much. Matthew Griffin, he's Bloomberg News U.S. Equities reporter with Stock Movers. Check out our Stock Movers podcast. You can find it on Apple, Spotify, or anywhere you get your podcasts.
15: Coming up next on Bloomberg Business Week Daily, the latest on the war in Iran. If you're watching on TV, the close starts now.
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8: From ABC News, I'm Chuck Sievertson. Analysts were expecting a net gain of 83,000 jobs last month. Instead, the Labor Department reports overall losses, and totals for June and May were revised downward. ABC's Jim Ryan.
9: The Labor Department says 50,000 jobs were lost in the education sector, 19,000 in retail trade. The healthcare industry continued to be a job generator in June, adding 22,000 positions. Still, that wasn't enough to counter the declines. In all, 23,000 jobs went away last month.
8: KPMG chief economist and managing director Diane Swonk.
10: In the service sector, there was some mixed messages about whether or not it was a little stagflationary, because both manufacturing and services showed a lot of inflation, even though hiring was not terrific in the service sectors.
8: Todd Blanche had just enough support to become the next attorney general, with an announcement from Louisiana Republican Senator Bill Cassidy that he'll vote for Blanche.
12: This is not a referendum on President Trump. It is a decision regarding Mr. Blanche in very specific circumstances. All considered, I will vote for Mr. Blanche.
8: Two other Republicans, Maine's Susan Collins and Alaska's Lisa Murkowski, say they'll vote no. Spokesman for the Iranian Parliament's National Security Commission says the general framework of an agreement with Oman on the Strait of Hormuz has been finalized. The number of critical U.S. air defense missiles is extremely low, including those used in Patriot missile systems, according to a government report. ABC News contributor, retired Army General and former NATO Ambassador Doug Lutz.
27: U.S. facilities in the region are vulnerable to Iranian attack, especially Iranian ballistic missile attack, because it's the anti-ballistic missile interceptors that have been depleted most dramatically.
8: The Senate today approved a long-awaited Russia and Iran sanctions bill. It heads to the House of Representatives, which is on recess until the end of the month. 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
26: Fairly typical summertime pattern across the Boston area as we head into the weekend. Bermuda high anchored off the coast, continuing to pump warm and humid air in. There is a heat advisory in effect until 8 o'clock this evening. Mostly sunny skies for the afternoon. Could see a few showers and thunderstorms popping up by late in the day. Highs will get up into the lower 90s. Any showers quickly dissipate after sunset. Skies become clear to partly cloudy tonight. Lows only dropping to the lower to middle 70s. Partly to mostly sunny, warm and humid again Saturday. Some more showers and thunderstorms during the afternoon and evening, high in the upper 80s. We'll gradually clear out Saturday night, low 70 to 75. Lots of sunshine Sunday, not as humid, still breezy at times. Temperatures will get up close to 90 degrees in the afternoon. I'm Scott Kaplan, and that's your Bloomberg three-day forecast. Now back to the latest headlines from ABC News.
8: A panel of judges at the D.C. Circuit Court of Appeals rules that President Trump had no authority to build a $400 million ballroom at the White House without Congress's approval. Trump says he will appeal to the Supreme Court. President Trump moving forward with his attempt to remove Lisa Cook from the Federal Reserve over unproven allegations of mortgage fraud, sources say. Cook's lawyer calls the allegation baseless. The Supreme Court stopped Trump's last attempt, saying Cook wasn't given notice or a chance to respond. Sweet Greens lowered its outlook for the year, blaming the outbreak of that parasitic stomach bug. The company does not serve iceberg lettuce and has not been connected to the outbreak. Still, the chain says there's less consumer demand for fresh prepared foods. ABC News medical contributor Dr. Alok Patel.
2: Cases do seem to be going down. It partially could be from consumer behavior, but hand washing is not really going to stop the parasitic infection. Washing your produce only goes so far as well because it's stubborn, it's sticky, and it hangs on to foods, but it likely might be from just cutting off the supply.
8: A New Mexico court has ordered Meta, the parent company of Facebook and Instagram, to pay $567 million to address children's mental health.
4: In view of the fact that they knew about these harms, that they were not forthcoming about the danger, they were not honest with parents and policymakers and families, not only in this state, but around the world.
8: New Mexico Attorney General Raul Torres. Chuck Sievertson, ABC News.
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0: Everybody, we are just about 55 minutes away from the closing bell on this Yahoo. It is Friday.
15: Did you get ice cream?
0: No, I can't do that.
15: I can't either.
0: I can't eat that stuff on air. It's just...
15: Well, you don't have to eat it on air.
0: No.
15: You save it for after.
0: I have a little ice cream every day.
15: No, you can't.
0: A little coffee ice cream.
15: Every day?
0: A lot in the summer.
15: Wait, coffee ice cream?
0: I love...
15: The caffeine doesn't just keep you awake?
0: That's why I married my husband. We both love coffee ice cream.
15: The caffeine doesn't... Oh, that would just...
0: I don't know.
15: Even, it's not
0: a lot. It's like a little scoop.
15: That's pretty cool.
0: Some walnuts.
15: Okay.
0: I love it.
15: Okay. Wow. The more you know. I like it.
0: Is it?
15: Yeah.
0: Are you an ice cream guy? You're an ice cream guy.
15: I love ice cream.
0: What's your favorite flavor?
15: Yes.
0: Oh.
15: It doesn't matter.
0: You're
15: it really,
0: very funny.
15: But I'm old school chocolate. I actually once asked Santa Claus for chocolate ice cream.
0: Mm, did you get it?
15: I got it.
0: Well,
15: it was in the freezer.
0: Good job, Santa,
15: morning.
0: Mama, Dad.
15: Whoa, spoiler alert.
0: Santa, good job. Okay. I meant Santa and Mama Christmas.
15: There we go. Let's talk markets.
0: Let's talk markets. All right, folks. I feel like it's kind of a met day. Maybe we just got through SpaceX earnings, the release of stock into the market for SpaceX, and we got through the jobs report, and we kind of survived to some extent. And maybe markets are thinking the Fed's not going to be in a rush to raise rates. And maybe we're seeing a little bit of an uptick, some buying here, as we are less than 54 minutes to go.
15: Hey, one thing that's top of mind for us, in addition to that payrolls report, is as we head into the weekend, a lot of questions remain about the Middle East, the Strait of Hormuz, the war in Iran. Where are we? Is a deal reachable at this point? We're going to pose those questions and more to our economic statecraft lead at Bloomberg Economics, Chris Kennedy.
0: I'm trying to read the tea leaves because there's a lot of mixed messaging. Hey, also closer to home, black mothers are leaving the U.S. workforce in droves. Mark Morial of the Urban League on the American dream may not be dead for black Americans, many black Americans, but it is still further away than at any point since the civil rights movement. So we're going to talk to him and kind of get to the heart of what continues to be persistent problems in our society.
15: Also, on the surface, the life of Kate Hall looked like it was kind of idyllic.
0: Yeah.
15: Yale Law School, worked at a white shoe law firm, becomes a world champion poker player, starts a drug company during the pandemic.
0: Yep.
15: That's one chapter. The next chapter is she found herself at the depths of addiction and actually unemployable as a result. She's out with a new book on how to get what you want out of life.
0: Yeah, a lot of highs and lows there. So looking forward to that conversation. We learn from the lives of others, always, always. All right, first up, we learn a lot from Charlie Pellett on a regular basis. Let's get an update on trading. Charlie, take it away.
11: Hey, indeed. You guys got Friday ice cream. I got the scoop on the markets. The Dow, the S&P, NASDAQ, all advancing right now. S&P 500 index higher by 39. We stand at 77.49, up by about 0.5%. But got to tell you, you track the stuff on the Bloomberg, The weekly numbers were on track for our second week of gains on the S&P, up by 3.5%. Again today, up 0.5%. Dow Industrials up 122. For the Dow, that is a gain of 0.2%. NASDAQ up 290 points. NASDAQ up by 1.1%. The Bloomberg Mag 7 index pushing higher as well, up 0.6%. The SOX, though, outperforming everything, up another 2.5%. No stranger to big moves to the upside or the downside. The 2-year on this Jobs Friday, 4.20%. The 10-year, 4.65%. And the 30-year, 5.20%. Gold, meanwhile, up 2.4%. Crude, up by 0.2%. 77.48. The barrel, Brent, 82.80. Heading into the weekend, up by about 0.4%. Jobs Friday, employers cutting jobs and hiring in the prior 2 months revised lower, suggesting that the labor market is weaker than previously thought. The unemployment rate fell to 4.1%. Julia Coronado is president and founder of Macro Policy Perspectives, and she sums up today's jobs report like this.
13: I think there is some evidence that, you know, the labor market is broadly balanced, but it's tilting a little bit to the weak side.
11: Julia Coronado of Macro Policy Perspectives. Earnings news we heard from Sweetgreen, the stock now down by 7.5%. Wendy's, meanwhile, has withdrawn its 2026 outlook, cut its dividend as its new CEO devises a recovery plan for the beleaguered brand. Right now, we do have Wendy shares. They are trading higher by 4.3%. By the way, rival McDonald's down 0.8%. Carol and Tim, that's a Bloomberg Business Flash.
15: Hey, thanks for that update, Charlie. Do appreciate. Mm-hmm. Should note the president is speaking right now. He's attending a roundtable on American mining. I'm going to keep an eye on some headlines, and we'll see if anything relevant crosses, especially as we get into our coverage of the latest out of the Middle East, which is where we go now. Iranian lawmakers are debating the wording of a proposed deal with Oman on the Strait of Hormuz, with President Trump insisting that an agreement is getting closer. On that, we did learn yesterday that Iran will seek to bar U.S. and Israeli ships from the Strait and require compensation from hostile countries before they're allowed to sail through it. That's according to local media reports on a proposed Iran-Oman deal to manage that crucial waterway.
0: I find that really fascinating.
15: That's not what the president wants.
0: No, and I'm not quite sure what it means then. Do we have a deal? Or are we really making progress? For more, let's head to Chris Kennedy. He is Bloomberg Economics Economic Statecraft Lead. He joins us from Washington, D.C. Hey, Chris, good to have you back here with Tim and me. So read the tea leaves. Are we making progress here?
14: It sounds like we're making progress. So okay. It sounds like there's something on paper that's being considered by the Iranian parliament. I think, you know, like you said, I mean, there's still some real uncertainty over where we are on some of these substantive issues. What kind of compensation might Iran get from ships that are sailing through the strait? You know, it looks like they've worked out the ships will be entering through the Iranian side and maybe exiting through the Omani side. But Iran still seems to be claiming that they control traffic through the strait. They can bar vessels that are flagged in certain countries, the U.S. and Israel, notably, as you mentioned. And then there's, I think, a question within Iran and how much influence the hardline, you know, represented maybe most prominently by the Revolutionary Guard Corps, it has over this. I think that that part of the Iranian government seems to think that they have the upper hand at the moment. You know, after several weeks of, you know, aggressive actions against U.S. assets in the region, you know, recruiting the Houthis to launch some attacks. So there's still a lot of uncertainty. And, you know, on our side, the U.S. side, the pressure isn't on like it was at previous points. And so then the question is, would President Trump actually allow a deal to go through if it does include this sort of immediate financial relief to Iran?
15: Well, I mean, I feel like that's a few steps or a few stages later, because if we're now trying to figure out the Strait of Hormuz, like, you know, that's to a place where before February 28th, it was kind of free and open. And you could go through it if you wanted to, and it's not like that now. And then I'm wondering, Chris, about not just the optics of that, but about any deal that sort of falls short of a very simple free and safe passage is a deal that puts us in a worse place than we were in before this war.
14: It's getting harder and harder to imagine a scenario where this president will be able to claim that whatever deal is reached is better for the U.S. than what existed prior to the war beginning in late February. Of course, you know, this effort, as you mentioned, is sort of an interim effort. And we think that it would be followed by negotiations over Iran's nuclear program and some of the other ostensible motivations for undertaking this military operation in the first place. But you're right. I mean, this is a really a difficult situation. And of course, all of the reports about the U.S. running low on both offensive and defensive munitions, it's clear that this cannot go on forever. And it's going to be a difficult choice for the president. You know, and how do you message this?
0: What do we know about our weapon stockpiles? Because I do think about what are the pressure points for the president, and is it just a reality that, yeah, we got to end this because we don't have the means in terms of weapons to continue it?
14: Yeah, so of course, you know, exact numbers are classified information, we don't know. But by all accounts, the U.S. has expended a significant share of both its sort of precision-guided offensive weapons, but more importantly, these Patriot missiles and the other defensive weapons that the U.S. relies on to protect its assets in the region, but also around the world. And then, of course, our partners in the region rely on those weapons as well. It will take years to rebuild those supplies, as my colleague Becca Wasser has pointed out several times in recent days. And this really makes us vulnerable, not just in the region, but in other theaters, the Indo-Pacific, for instance. And so I do think that there's a lot of pressure on the president now to wrap this up. And he seems, you know, by all accounts, quite frustrated with this pressure, and the fact that he doesn't have the flexibility he wants to be able to deliver the victory that he can message to the American people.
15: Yeah, I mean, how does he wrap this up in a realistic way?
14: That's the million-dollar question. There's the realistic way, and I think that is, you know, the U.S. is going to be in a position, at least temporarily, where it looks as if this is something along the lines of a strategic defeat, frankly. Over the long run, maybe there can be some negotiations that deliver on some of these bigger issues like Iran's nuclear program. But like I said, it's going to be very hard to message this in a way that I think convinces people that this was a worthy endeavor if we end up in a situation where Iran controls the Strait of Hormuz, there isn't meaningful progress on the nuclear program in the near term, and you know, Iran is still able to project power around the region.
0: Chris, I don't know if it's too soon, but do we have a feeling that when we get on the other side of this and there really is a deal and it seems to calm everything down and make it go back, we can't go back to the way it was because there's repair and rebuild that needs to be done and there are alliances that certainly have been impacted. Do we get to a point where the global economy can kind of move on in a secure way, or is it changed forever?
14: You know, I think the global economy will adjust. We've seen that oil markets have been quite able to adapt to this conflict. Of course, you know, we came into this conflict with record stockpiles of oil and oil products around the world. I do think you're right, though. I mean, the Strait will never go back to where it was previously, and we're seeing the Gulf Arab states invest in bypass routes. They don't want to be put in this situation again. And so long as this Iranian regime persists, that risk will persist. So, you know, there's two different questions. And frankly, yeah, Maybe the global economy doesn't depend on the Strait of Hormuz going back to where it was. Mm-hmm. And it certainly will never.
0: And I do think it was a reveal in terms of what parts of the world are still so reliant on oil from the Middle East versus where the U.S., you know, if you go back to the 70s or another time, like we saw how much that has progressed, certainly for the United States. It's been an interesting reveal when you take back the layers. Chris, thank you. Really appreciate it. Have a good weekend. Hopefully it's a quiet one. And we shall see. Chris Kennedy, he's Bloomberg Economics, Economic Statecraft Lead, joining us from our Washington, D.C. News Bureau.
15: Chris, have a great weekend. We appreciate your time and your research. The S&P 500 up 0.6%. In fact, the majority of stocks are higher in the S&P. 335 names to the upside, 166 to the downside.
0: You know what's up for the week?
15: What's up for the week?
0: SpaceX.
15: SpaceX is up.
0: 20%.
15: Wow, okay.
0: I've been looking at some different things.
15: Still below all-time highs.
0: Still below that IPO price.
15: There it is.
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17: This is a Bloomberg Real Estate Report. I'm Denise Pellegrini. Rising mortgage rates throwing some very cold water on home sales. Redfin says pending home sales in the latest 4 weeks fell almost 2% from a year ago as sales numbers keep falling, with some of the biggest drops in Atlanta, Denver, Phoenix, Houston, and Seattle, and more than one in five homes seeing a price cut. Prices fell most notably in Vegas, Portland, Indianapolis, Los Angeles, Dallas, Seattle, and San Jose. But even so, home sales are still increasing in some metros, and homes are selling for more than the list price in nearly 30% of sales. Some of the biggest pickups in pending home sales in Chicago, St. Louis, Pittsburgh, Cincinnati, and West Palm Beach, where pending sales jumped 13% from a year ago. And prices rose the most in Cleveland, St. Louis, Baltimore, West Palm Beach, and Newark, New Jersey, where prices are almost 10% higher than a year ago. And that's the Bloomberg Real Estate Report. I'm Denise Pellegrini.
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26: Heat advisory remains in effect this afternoon. Plenty of sunshine, a few clouds, maybe a late day shower or thunderstorm. Humid, high in the lower 90s. Few clouds around tonight, low 70 to 75. Partly to mostly sunny, afternoon showers and thunderstorms Saturday, high in the upper 80s. Lots of sunshine, breezy, not as humid Sunday. We'll get up to around 90. I'm Scott Kaplan with your three-day forecast on Bloomberg 92.9.
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11: It's 3:21 on Wall Street. We do check markets all day long here at Bloomberg. The Dow, the S&P, NASDAQ, all in the green. 39 minutes to go ahead of the closing bell. We are on track for a winning week for the S&P 500 index as it stands right now. As you run the weekly numbers on the Bloomberg, we're looking at a gain of just over 3.5%. This would be the second weekly gain in a row for the S&P 500 index. As I mentioned, we're higher now with the S&P up 0.6%, standing at 77.50. 54. Dow Industrials back above 54,000, 54,065, up by about 0.3%. NASDAQ up 1.2%. The NASDAQ 100 index up 1.1%. And the SOX, the Philadelphia Stock Exchange Semiconductor Index, up now by 2.3%. The VIX, by the way, below 15, Wall Street's so-called fear gauge. The two-year yield on this Jobs Friday, 4.19%. CPI coming up next week. 10-year, 4.64%. The 30-year, 5.19%. Gold up 109 the ounce to $43.49, up 2.6%. West Texas Intermediate crude, $77.01 a barrel, down 0.3%. Barrel of Brent, $82.20, down now by 0.3%. 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To get a free gold and silver info guide and learn how to add metals to your IRA or 401k tax and penalty free, go to goldencrestmetals.com/guide. Keeping an eye on UA Under Armour shares, they're tumbling now by 6.1%. The retailer, the clothing maker, declined after a forecasting a sharper revenue decline than previously expected as demand softens in several key regions. Again, Under Armour down now by 6.1%. 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
15: Thank you, Charlie. Appreciate that. We are trying to figure out what's going on with AI debt. So far this year, Amazon, Alphabet, NVIDIA, Meta, Oracle, and SpaceX. Check this out. This is crazy.
0: I know.
15: Crazy.
0: It's
15: together they've raised more than $200 billion from dollar bond sales. That dwarfs the $13 billion from high-grade tech companies in the same period last year.
0: Think about the Alphabet offering yesterday, 10 tranches over, you know, so much investor interest, and they're not done. That's at least all the analysis that we've been seeing.
15: But
0: there's a little bit of a chill.
15: I don't get it.
0: I don't know. It's a chill engulfing AI-linked debt. As tech borrowing surges, buyers have grown wary that massive AI spending will not pay off.
15: We've got Davide Barbuscia with us, Bloomberg News corporate finance reporter. He joins us here in the Bloomberg Interactive Brokers studio. Can you just settle for us the distinction between what Carol mentioned, that Thursday offering from Alphabet, attracting roughly $115 billion of peak demand. That's according to people with knowledge of the
0: matter. And they raised only
1: 25.
15: You were on this byline, by the way, mm-hmm. so you know about this. Then today you have this story out that talks about the chill that's engulfing. As we talked about this on our editorial call this morning,
0: yeah,
15: each of these companies is different and has different offerings. What did you find?
1: So it's kind of interesting. So the Google deal comes after a string of, well, there were three deals between June and July, essentially, where we had SpaceX, we had NVIDIA, we had Amazon raising $25 billion each. And these deals did not do particularly well in the secondary market, which traders and investors care very much about. Because if a bond doesn't do well in the secondary market, then it becomes sort of difficult to pull sales off going forward.
0: Well, explain that, right? It's an important mm-hmm. to see, like, kind of the movement, right, mm-hmm. of these investments. Mm-hmm. Well, no, explain that. Yeah, that's what I'm saying. Yeah.
1: Well, essentially, if when a bond is issued, there is a primary market where it gets absorbed, and there are books or orders for that bond sale, and then the bonds just starts changing hands in the secondary market. And if it loses value, then the narrative around the asset in question, you know, becomes problematic, right?
0: And harder for that entity, right, to come back and do another issuance.
1: Exactly.
15: Okay, so enter the banks and sort of the narrative, or like the narrative that's emerging around the attempt to sort of rekindle demand mm-hmm. for at least part of this debt.
1: So what happened after these three deals? There was a different deal by BlackRock. It was for a data center. So it was by BlackRock, but not just a corporate deal. It was still AI, essentially. Yeah. And with this deal, which was smaller in size, about half of those, 12.5 billion, the banks on the deal essentially kept the orders limited to so-called buy and hold investors. So institutional investors that are, let's say, strategically invested in these assets or like these assets, don't plan to essentially make a quick profit by selling these assets the moment they start trading.
0: Was it like relying on the secondary market, right?
1: Well, the idea of this was essentially to make sure that there wouldn't be like an offloading in the secondary market immediately. And so what happens is that they created what in sort of banker lingo is called scarcity value. So the bonds were not easily available, and that made them more valuable.
0: As somebody who watches this market, are they creating an environment, and so it's not reflecting the real trade and demand that's out there? Like, it's kind of, I don't want to say covering it up, right? You're allowed to do this.
1: No, you're
0: There's nothing illegal. But I mean, it speaks to the difficulty with some of these issues.
1: Definitely, it definitely does. The fact that, I mean, everyone knows that there's going to be, there has been already a ton of debt issuance to finance the AI build out. There's going to be even more. So there's no doubt that the market is aware of that. There are still questions as to the pace and the cadence, like the frequency of these bonds. And so those three deals, one after the other, as I said, between the end of June and July, kind of spooked the market a little bit. And so there was a need in the market for a deal that did well, essentially. And so the BlackRock deal happened, and then after that we saw the Google deal yesterday, which did particularly well.
15: Should we think about this from a yields perspective too, on what these investors are being paid for taking on this risk? Like, how does it vary from one company to another?
1: Well, that's the thing. So yes, there was an order book, or, you know, the quality of investors participating in the BlackRock deal was, as I said, more buy and hold.
15: Yeah.
1: But let's not forget that, you know, what these bonds were offering in terms of yields was particularly high. So we're looking at, like, in the case of BlackRock, it was like 7.5%, which... Yeah.
0: Not too shabby, right?
1: Yeah, which makes it closer to a high-yield credit rather than an investment grade, you know, blue-chip type of credit.
0: What did Alphabet offer?
1: I don't remember, but it was like something like, if I'm not mistaken, 15 basis points above their existing curve.
0: Okay.
1: So that is a premium that makes the new bonds essentially attractive.
0: Davide, is it important to, like, what BlackRock did? This was a data center deal. So was this real estate? Was this, like, what versus what we're getting from Alphabet, or you know, and or what SpaceX or Amazon was doing? I mean, like, where do we think about, okay, these buckets are similar versus this? I'm trying to, like, figure out

0: straightforward corporate deal, senior unsecured bonds issued by a company, mm-hmm. where the use of proceeds can include, for instance, AI investment, but it can also be a refinancing of debt or right. any other thing. In this case, it's essentially project bonds where, in the case for BlackRock, for instance, it was BlackRock funds taking an ownership stake in the project company that is going to develop this data center. Meta had the other part of the ownership. And then the BlackRock funds raised the financing to essentially back their stake in the project.
1: We're speaking with Davide Barbuscia, Bloomberg News corporate finance reporter, joins us here in the Bloomberg Interactive Brokers studio. Here we are. Oh, you wanted to say something?
2: I just wanted to, do you think it's interesting that Meta was part of this? Because people are questioning the Meta strategy.
0: Well, this is, let's just put it this way, this is not the first data center of Meta. They actually sort of inaugurated the the data center trend with a very large transaction late last year. It was like the Hyperion data center in Louisiana with,
2: with
0: Blue Owl, which was much larger than this one. So this is not the first time they do this.
2: Okay.
1: So I was going to say, here we are going into, we're done 7 months of the year. So we a little over halfway done with this year. And so far already we've seen what, more than $200 billion in bond sales. Mm-hmm. What do your sources tell you about what the rest of the year is going to look like?
0: So, like, as I said, everyone knows there's going to be a ton of that coming up. Forecasts keep changing.
1: Oh, like 200 billion more? 150 billion more?
0: There is a Barclays estimate which puts total hyperscaler debt, so large tech companies, at 280 billion for the total of this year. So we're looking potentially at another $880 billion. But if you look at the whole space, like, so including data centers, including the, you know, the broader tech sector, there are estimates, I think, fresh JP Morgan estimates that put it at about $500 billion. Yeah.
2: So what do you watch in terms of, you know, the big question that's out here, Davide? Like, we're just trying to figure out, again, going back to, you know, for here we are 3 years in, right? Getting ready to, I think, enter our fourth year when it comes to the AI spend and build, and just trying to figure out, when is it overdone? And I'm just curious, the things that you watch or what you hear when you are reporting this stuff out, what are you hearing from folks in the industry?
0: I mean, there is a concern, obviously, around that. It's mainly driven by the pace of issuance and the pace of the financing. There is a concern of, capacity overbuild. There is a concern that the technology may become obsolete relatively soon.
2: Yeah.
0: So that's another,
1: What are we going to do? Let's say that, this is not to be answered right now, but let's say that happens. What do we do with all these data centers? And
2: I know.
1: Just turn them off?
2: I mean,
1: leave them there?
2: Well, this is why, you know, you think about just other rushes, the energy market or two, and the overbuild and to drill, you know, they have seen their cycles where
1: booms and busts,
2: booms and busts in a big way. And anybody in the industry is just very cautious. And mm-hmm. I feel like, are people being cautious?
0: Well, I mean, it does have feelings. Like it does remind people of previous, you know, technology-driven
2: right.
0: boom and bust cycles. But we'll see. Like we've seen the tech earnings recently were positive.
2: Yeah.
0: So they were positive also for this Google bond, for instance. So.
1: Okay, this just got me thinking, and Carol, we've talked about this before, but you know, if we think about this from the perspective of the LLMs that people use just to chat, the chatbots, you know, I woke up yesterday morning and asked Claude a question, but it was like, you need to upgrade in order to ask this question. So I just went to OpenAI and ChatGPT and asked the same question there. And when I run out of space there, I just use, you know, the Google one.
2: You have no loyalty to anything.
1: No loyalty.
2: I know. And this is where this is what we're trying to figure out, or where we think about companies
1: and
2: the spend are saying, wait, you don't really need to use this expensive tool to do what you are doing. Like, there's going to be a point where people are not maybe necessarily offering it to everybody, right? Employees, like, we're trying to figure this out.
0: Yeah, we'll see.
2: But sorry, we're doing this
0: but I understand. But like the scale of the financing suggests that there's a lot of demand.
2: Yes.
0: So that's what.
2: Like, they wouldn't do it unless they thought. Which is what we talk about with Mandeep Singh from Bloomberg Intelligence. Like, there's the demand, there's the backlog.
1: And the customers.
2: The customers right? So yeah. There's the sales and the mm-hmm. revenue. You just wonder, can it all come to a quick stop at some point? I don't know. That's the big question.
1: Davide, this is a great story.
2: Thank you
1: for stopping by the Bloomberg Interactive Brokers studio. Davide Barbuscia, he's corporate finance reporter for Bloomberg News. You can check out his reporting and the entire team's reporting on the Bloomberg Terminal and at Bloomberg.com.
2: You know, we talk about AI a lot here, mm-hmm. obviously, and

0: Understandably so. You know what else we talk a lot about?
1: Bonds?
0: We talk a lot about bonds.
1: All right.
0: Well, we're going there. We have a great guest, Joanne Bianco, over at Bond Blocks. That's next.
2: 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Coming up, the latest market-moving headlines from Bloomberg. 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
3: ABC News, I'm Chuck Sievertson. Analysts were expecting a net gain of 83,000 jobs last month. Instead, the Labor Department reports 23,000 jobs went away last month. Totals for June and May were revised downward. KPMG Chief Economist, Managing Director Diane Swonk.
4: This doesn't take a rate hike off the table in the month of September, but it makes it much more fraught with risks now to the labor market if inflation remains persistent.
3: The Department of Homeland Security says while it promised to equip each enforcement team with an officer wearing a body camera, it says it will only release footage when it is in the best interest of the agency. Weather is affecting air travel today with over 1,100 flight cancellations, says FlightAware. Todd Blanche has just enough support to become the next attorney general, with an announcement by Louisiana Republican Senator Bill Cassidy that he will vote for Blanche. This is ABC News.
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12: We know that insurance has teamed up with private equity in various ways. Some private equity firms own insurers outright. Others have like minority investments or like different business relationships. What is the attraction or the allure of insurers for private credit slash PE?
13: Yeah, so you can think of this as being, so McKinsey has called this a flywheel. So yeah. Imagine you have like a private equity firm with three subsidiaries. You have a traditional like buyout subsidiary that buys up companies and uses leverage to do so. You have a private credit fund, which issues these high risk, high yield loans. And then you also have a life insurance entity. There are theoretically all these different synergies between all of these actors. So if I go and I need to buy some sort of company, well, someone has to issue debt in order for me to be able to do that. Maybe a different part of my PE firm can issue that debt, and maybe I can get better terms that way. But then there's also this aspect of, you know, if I have a private credit fund, you know, these are funds where, you know, I have LPs who are constantly, you know, making demands for returns. But if I have a life insurer, I have these very long dated liabilities where arguably the capital is like what we're told is permanent. So if you can hold these private credit loans that are highly liquid on the balance of the life insurer that you're issuing to other firms in your portfolio, you can imagine that this is like a scenario in which you kind of theoretically get the best of all three worlds.
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9: 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We do check markets all day long here at Bloomberg. We've got 20 minutes to go until we wrap up trading. We're on track for a winning week with the S&P 500 index for the week up more than 3.5%. Let's head right over to the first word breaking news desk for today's afternoon call. Here he is, Bill Maloney.
1: And good afternoon, Charlie. U.S. stocks have a bid today with the Dow currently up 172 points. The S&Ps are higher by 42 and the NASDAQ, that's up by 1.2%. The U.S. 10-year yield is at 4.65. Gold and oil are in the green, and Bitcoin is trading higher by 0.6%. Among the main 11 S&P sectors, leaders are consumer discretionary and materials. Energy was under pressure, and leaders to the upside in the Dow, Salesforce and Honeywell, while Visa fell 2.3% and led to the downside. In other news, Celsius spiked intraday on a report that Rockstar Energy founder bought 12 million shares, and wrapping things up, SpaceX jumped as much as 14%. That's the most since June 16th. Live from the First to Break in News Desk, I'm Bill Maloney. Charlie?
9: Okay, we thank you very much, Bill Maloney. And indeed, we do have the S&P 500 index on track for a record close. 7749 right now is where we stand. And to hear live on-demand news, you can always go to Bloomberg News Now. 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I'm Charlie Pellett. That is a Bloomberg Business Flash.
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0: All right, everybody, TikTok, just about 18 minutes to go until we wrap up the trade on this Friday, August 7th, 2026. Carol Masser, along with Tim Stanovic, live in our Bloomberg Interactive Broker studio. Bouncing around here, still higher, though, on the S&P 500. That index, as you just heard from Charlie, just up about 40 points, up a half a percent. We're now up one full percentage point on the NASDAQ 100, off our highs of the session. But nonetheless, we're seeing some buying here. And then you got to talk about what's going on in the Treasury curve.
21: Tell us.
0: All right, let's go there. Because this morning we got that weaker than expected jobs report. We did see yields back off. Understandably, the expectation is now the Fed doesn't have to rush to raise interest rates, perhaps to fend off if it was a stronger report or to fight inflation. Or the thinking was that now that they would maybe hold off if the job market was weakening. We've seen rates move off their lows, but right now we're looking at a two-year with a yield of 4.19. Next Fed meeting is in September.
22: I want to bring in Joanne Bianco, partner and senior investment strategist at Bond Blocks Investment Management. The firm has just around $7 billion in assets under management. She joins us from Chicago. What is the conversation about the Fed and rates that's going to be happening at the Bianco household tonight?
23: Well, the conversation is that, you know, there does seem to be less pressure on the Fed to raise rates at a September meeting versus where we were a week ago after the Fed meeting, when it seemed almost like a foregone conclusion that maybe they were actually late in raising rates by not raising at the July meeting. So that's kind of where we are.
0: I think we're just going to lay it out there. We know you're married to Jim Bianco, right? Who we know has been a frequent guest. Like, it's just interesting. No, we find it. We can only imagine some of the conversations you guys
22: have. Jim and I also ride bikes together in the virtual world of Swift. So this is great.
0: That's really funny. So, I mean, is it too soon to be thinking about realistically, Joanne, though, what's happening in terms of the next Fed meeting? I mean, there's a lot of data that we have to get through in terms of a couple of inflation prints, another jobs report. There's a lot. We have to keep an eye on what the White House does in terms of tariff policy. Or we still have a war that looks like we're making progress between the U.S. and Iran. But who knows, right? There's still a lot of questions out there.
23: Right. And it can kind of go back and forth like it has. I mean, we were looking at, you know, almost, you know, like certainty that we were going to see a rate rise in or a rate increase in September. And now, you know, less than a majority of people think that will happen in September. And, you know, we are still just headlines away in terms of geopolitical issues, escalation, de-escalation. You know, we have CPI reports, as you said, two of them, another employment report. So there's definitely a lot of data that could move the needle before the September meeting.
22: So what does all of this mean for flows into bond blocks, ETFs, and where you're seeing the money go right now?
23: Well, we're seeing money go into a lot of our different funds. You know, we have funds across credit sectors, high yield, investment grade, corporates, private credit, treasuries, emerging markets, tax aware strategies. So we have something for pretty much everyone in fixed income. And, but where we've seen a lot of our flows this year have been in our credit sector funds, both high yield, private credit, and our triple B funds, for example. In treasuries, we seem to see more volume in terms of the short to intermediate part of the curve. We have ETFs that span from 6 months out to 20 years. There's certainly been investors this year that have invested in our 10-year and our 20-year ETFs as well. So luckily we've just been the beneficiary of movement and the type of increased demand that we're seeing in general for fixed income ETFs.
0: Just sticking with flows for a second, Joanne, in general, is there more money coming in from investors or not compared with, I don't know, the last 6 months or so? Just trying to get a feel here.
23: So it seems like there's been periods of more uncertainty this year with what has gone on geopolitically and the type of tensions and what's happened in terms of the inflationary environment. And so you might see some investors kind of holding off before they do more. But at the end of the day, we're still seeing pretty healthy flows. We understand when investors feel like, oh gosh, I don't want to do anything because I'm dealing with all this uncertainty. But usually that's kind of the best time to do something and figure out what you want to do.
22: Can you talk a little bit just about, we hear a lot about munis, especially in high tax states. And I'm wondering if you mm-hmm. have munis for people who live in certain parts of the country, or if that product is too difficult to offer, given that it kind of depends on, you know, it's state dependent.
23: Mm-hmm. Well, we do have a Massachusetts product. Our way, you know, the majority of our funds are funds that are unique, that give you ways to tap fixed income sectors that can help you enhance your returns. And so in the tax aware area, we have three funds that focus on, you know, just they're not muni only. They're a combination of tax exempt and tax aware or tax exempt and taxable to try to figure out where you can get the best after tax return. So we do have a Massachusetts product. Tax M is the ticker for that. But the majority of the assets that we have under management in tax aware are with our shorter term tax aware product, and that's Tax, TAXX for its ticker. And then we also have an intermediate term one, TXXI.
0: Private credit, people still interested? Any kind of exposure, even on your side? You guys have a fund, just got about 30 seconds left here.
23: Yeah, it's a private credit middle market CLO fund, and that is gathering inflows this well as year. We're, you know, the main question we have with, or the main thing that we talk to clients about is looking past the headlines and the noise, because it's been good exposure with low volatility.
0: All right, going to leave it there. Hey, listen, thank you so much. Have a great weekend. Joanne, thank you.
23: Thank you.
0: Joanne Bianco. She is Senior Investment Strategist, Bond Blocks Investment Management, joining us from Chicago on this Friday.
22: Well, on this Friday, with just about 10 minutes to go until equity markets close, we are seeing the S&P 500 off its best levels of the day, but still an up day, up 0.6%, 334 stocks moving higher in the S&P, 169 to the downside right now.
0: S&P up 3.5% this week? Is that right?
22: That's my month to date. Let's see, 5-day. Yeah, that's right, Carol, 3.5%.
0: Wow, that's interesting. Didn't feel that way. Anyway, stick around, everybody. The close almost here.
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28: Now, your three-day weather forecast on Bloomberg 92.9.
29: Heat advisory in effect. Mostly sunny skies this afternoon. Maybe a late-day shower or a thunderstorm. High in the lower 90s. Clear to partly cloudy tonight. Low 70 to 75. Partly to mostly sunny. Late-day thunderstorm Saturday. High in the upper 80s. Lots of sunshine. Breezy. Not as humid on Sunday. Temperatures will still get up close to 90 degrees. I'm Scott Kaplan with your three-day forecast on Bloomberg 92.9.
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0: All right, everybody, TikTok, we are just about not even quite 7 minutes away from the closing bell on this Friday, getting ready to wrap up the trading day and the trading week overall. Just a reminder where we are as we get ready to close out the session. You are seeing equity averages. We've been up, we've been down. I mean, we've been, I think, in the green pretty much all day. Right now, the S&P 500 still off its best levels of the session, a gain of about 43 points, good for a gain of almost 0.6%. NASDAQ 100, outperformer on a percentage basis, too, also off its best levels of the day. But still, Tim, you're looking at an index that's 1.1% higher. As for the yields, right after that weaker than expected jobs report, we did see yields dip down, investors moving into bonds, expectations that maybe the Fed wouldn't be so quick to raise rates, some worriedness or some concerns, I should say, over weakness in the labor market. We've seen yields, though, U.S. yields come off their lows.
22: Did you get your notice for the pied a terre tax for your home in New York City?
0: I have the staff taking care of it.
22: Oh.
0: No, I don't.
22: You're so lucky. You just send it to the family office and
0: I make
22: That's
0: beds.
22: How it works.
0: I vacuum. I do it all. Dishwasher.
22: The reason we're talking about this is because this is one of the most read stories on the Bloomberg Terminal.
0: Always is.
22: It is. It's about how a group of homeowners have sued New York City to delay the rollout of Mayor Mamdani's new pied-à-terre tax, saying that the publication of a list of properties that could be subject to the levy has caused, quote, mass confusion and invited unwarranted scrutiny of their personal information.
0: All right, so the suit's taking aim, we know, at the assessment roll and notices that informed property owners that they may be subject to the levy and is seeking a court order declaring that homeowners don't have to respond to the notices by a September 18th deadline. The city's law department will vigorously defend against the suit, with a spokesman for Mayor Mamdani saying the Department of Finance has been working to answer questions and provide assistance to those subject to the surcharge.
22: Okay, some more details here. Last month, which was, you know, just a few weeks ago, yeah, the city's Department of Finance posted an assessment roll online. You can actually, it's linked to it in this Bloomberg News piece, that, quote, includes but is not limited to those properties that may be subject to the surcharge. The document included the estimated market values of nearly 1 million residential properties, including hundreds of thousands that appeared to fall short of the threshold for the second home levy. There's been some confusion about this. Like, I've seen some chatter online about, wait a second, this isn't a second home, this is a primary home. And it was also some cases like, okay, well, it's worth this much now, but it was purchased for a lot less back in the day. But that doesn't matter if it's a primary resident, right?
0: Yeah,
22: residence.
0: Right. So I think what's interesting is the city also mailed out 17,000 notices to property owners notifying them that they may be liable to pay the tax. The list included more than 900,000 properties, far more than the 10,000 to 13,000 properties that officials have estimated would have to pay the new tax. It sounds like, you know, who knows, maybe there are homeowners that got caught up in this mailing or targeting, if you will. And so maybe they're going to have to figure it out. And that's why they're saying, I guess, basically come with information if this is your primary or what have you.
22: It targets single family homes worth $5 million or more and apartments worth $1 million or more. Apartments in New York worth $1 million or more. There are a lot of those.
0: I was just going to say, when you live in New York City.
22: But again, this is supposed to be for second homes or third or fourth or fifth or sixth.
0: Yeah, exactly. So, all right. We're going to keep a watch on this. This is certainly a new era, but we're seeing it, I feel like, in the political landscape in many ways. What's interesting is, though, things like wealth taxes or policies that maybe target the wealthier, it's not a new idea. And you talk to some folks who think, yeah, maybe it is my time to pay a few more taxes.
22: Oh, sorry, who said that?
0: Not me.
22: Okay. I'm sorry. Excuse me?
0: I'm just saying, you know, if you're super uber, you know, wealthy, some of these things I don't think are going to hurt you that much. Maybe I'm speaking out of turn.
22: No, you're not speaking out of turn.
0: I just like
22: hearing you talk about this because last time I checked, the taxes kept going up in
0: certain
22: parts of this tri-state area.
0: Then there's mismanagement.
22: Oh, okay.
0: And then there's, you
22: go
0: know,
22: on, please go on. Go on.
0: Different departments that aren't necessarily like improving systems or education. And then I have a problem with it. Off my soapbox.
22: I love bringing up taxes with Carol. You know that, I love it.
0: I like talking about the close. Here we go, folks, the closing bell.
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3: And right now we are 2 minutes away from the end of the trading day. Romain Bostic taking you through to that closing bell. It's a global simulcast. Carol Masser, Tim Senevic, they join us now. Welcome to our audiences across all of our Bloomberg platforms, television, radio, our partnership with YouTube, with an S&P 500 set to close out the week at another record high.
0: And then I was looking at the weekly numbers, up, 3.5% on the S&P 500. I like almost couldn't believe it because it just didn't feel that way considering some of the churn in the market. But
3: yeah, it was kind of like a stealth rally, if you will.
0: Yes. And
3: because you know, we kind of had that midweek swoon, but yeah, you're right. 3.5%, 3.6% to be precise.
22: Okay, well, there's still, you know, one more minute, so we don't know.
5: Tim, there you go.
0: Always so exact.
22: If you're impressed by 3.6%, look at the NASDAQ composite, up 5.3% for the week.
5: Wow.
22: Yeah.
5: Well, there you go. I mean, it gets to this idea that at the end of the day, with this rotation that we continue to see underneath the surface, so that when sort of one group of one sector or one group of the market sort of does poorly because of shift in sentiment, usually something else picks up that mantle. Today, obviously, though, we have to address the elephant in the room, is that obviously a lot of the green on the screen in the equity markets is tied to some of the red that we saw out of that jobs report earlier today.
0: Right. A weaker report, right? And the mm-hmm. expectations is that maybe we don't get the Fed raising rates anytime soon. But there's a lot to go before we get to that September rate decision.
5: A lot to go here. And of course, in addition to that jobs report that we just got earlier this morning, a reminder that next week we are going to get that inflation data. Of course, the other side of the Fed's mandate, CPI and PPI prints coming down the pike, a relatively lighter week four earnings, but still some consequential ones that could potentially move the market. As for today, the S&P 500 is going to close at a record high. It's up about 47 points on the day, 0.6%, 3.5%, 3.6% on the week. The NASDAQ composite adding more than 300 points or 1.3%, up 5% on the week. Similar story for the NASDAQ 100. The Dow Jones Industrial Average only up 0.3% on the day, but it is going to finish the week higher by 3%, and a 3.5% gain on the week for the Russell 2000, which adds 1% on the day.
0: That's your little buddy, right, that Russell?
5: I like the Russell.
0: I know you do. I know you do.
5: It's a little engine that could.
0: I know. Always is. All right, S&P 500. I'm going to go back to the large caps, if I may. Most names in that index higher today, 321 names gaining on this Friday, Romaine, 180 to the downside.
5: 180?
0: Are you drinking?
5: I was. I was taking a swig of water. You know, I have to wet my whistle.
22: He's the only one. He's the only one on doing the talking.
5: I have to do all the heavy lifting on this show. So let's get right to it. We take a look at the IMAP. And actually, this is kind of what a lot of people have been talking about. The idea that this does not necessarily have to be a tech-led rally. It has still been relatively concentrated. Today, materials got in on the action. That is the outsized gainer on the day, up about 1.5%. Discretionary stocks were up there as well. Tech stocks also up about 1%. Your laggards were in communication services and in energy.
0: Are you hating on the tech stocks?
5: No, I love tech stocks.
0: All right, just making sure.
22: Look at all those double-digit gainers.
5: Every night I go to bed, I just talk to Claude.
0: Tim was like...
22: Hello, Claude.
5: I say hello, Claude.
22: What does Claude say back to you?
0: You really are a lonely man,
5: You don't want to know what Claude says to me. Dark, dark things.
0: Does nobody want to talk to you or play with you or be on set with you?
22: Romaine, call me.
5: I will.
22: We'll talk.
5: I don't have your number, but sure.
0: All right. Let's call Airbnb. Apparently, investors are. Let's get to it, because that is definitely some outperformance in the session. This one up 17.4% in today's trade. Top gainer in both the S&P and the NASDAQ 100. Company boosting its annual revenue forecast for a second time this year. They cited robust demand in the U.S. and Europe. Company now sees annual revenue growth improving by a percentage of at least mid-teens and boosted its full-year margin forecast for adjusted earnings. Optimistic outlook suggesting that travel demand does remain healthy. Overall, nights and seats booked jumping 10% to 148.3 million in the second quarter. They're also renting out, apparently, boutique hotel rooms. So this is a new revenue stream for them. The stock now up about 28% year-to-date. Let's flip it on over to SpaceX, if we may. This one up 16% in today's session. Top gainer it was in today's trade, the NASDAQ 100, continuing the climb that we saw yesterday. That came after the release of as many as 911.5 million shares worth about $100 billion from those lockup agreements. So investors snapping up the shares. It's been a bit of a roller coaster ride, we know, since the IPO. Stock, though, $133.11, so just below that IPO price closing here. And I think the stock is up roughly about 19% this week. Let me just see if it made the 20% mark. Yep, up 22, almost 23% for the week overall. And then let's go on over. I hope I gave the right ticker. Microchip. Thank you, Lizzie. Thank you. A top in the S&P and NASDAQ 100. That went up about 13, almost 14% here. Semiconductor manufacturing forecast company forecast adjusted earnings per share for the second quarter.
5: Yeah.
0: And guidance that beat the average analyst estimate. We did see some analysts raising their price targets, some lowering. Stocks up more than 30% year to date. What?
5: All right, Tim, go.
22: Okay. Well, I think Romaine wants to talk Dunkin' and coffee. I do too. We'll get there in a second. I want to start with Trade Desk, the worst performer in the S&P 500.
0: Always, aligning with
22: down 22 2% today. We covered this briefly yesterday when the company was out. It reported earnings for second quarter and gave third quarter revenue that really missed average analyst estimates. Shares are down 89% since 2024 highs. At least four brokerages have downgraded their rating on the stock after this latest report. Once again, Trade Desk down 22% today. Let's go to retail and apparel and talk Under Armour a little bit. The company forecast sharper revenue decline than previously expected as demand softens in several key regions. Shares down today by 4.5%. The company's been trying to turn around its business by cutting its product offerings and reducing discounts. And then remember, they lost Steph Curry, and that's added additional pressure as well. 4.5% to the downside for Under Armour. And finally, shares of Sweetgreen. Romain, I know this is one of your lunch spots. I went today to do some research. Mm-hmm. It was, no joke, empty today. Midday on... To be fair, it's a Friday in Midtown Manhattan. I don't know if anyone comes into the office except for us, but there was nobody there. And that's the concern that, Sweetgreen has right now as it continues to battle the Cyclospora outbreak, even though its products have not been linked to what has happened with certain packaged lettuces. Shares down 8% today after it downgraded its net sales for the year.
3: Yeah, we're going to hear from Cava next week with their earnings. As far as the yield picture, keep in mind on a weekly basis, the dollar is down. So too are oil prices, and you're seeing yields drift down as well, down about 5 basis points on your 2-year yield, the 30-year yield down 3%. Meanwhile, Carol, there's something I want to talk about.
22: Yeah.
3: Because right down the street from Bloomberg World Headquarters, some new coffee shop opened up.
0: Can you see me?
3: I was like, I'll check it out. It's called, what is it called? Watch House?
0: Watch House.
3: Watch House. This is clearly not for me. It is very fancy coffee, very expensive coffee. You know, our producer came in the other day and she was complaining. She was like, you know, I paid like, you know, $40 for this and all I got was like 6 ounces.
0: Lizzie? Meredith? Which one?
3: I don't know. Why are you calling her out?
0: Greenette?
3: What's your problem?
0: No! The Bambito Estate? Is that what she has?
22: It comes with green tea as well.
0: Beans from a family. All right, so this is a luxury chain.
22: It's only $32.
3: It was popular overseas, and they do have a variety of offerings. Tea. You can get regular coffee for $4. I'll keep this conversation going, Carol.
0: Don't hate it.
22: Hey,
3: if you want to pay $32 for a cup of coffee, you get the Bambito Estate, steeped from beans from a family farm in Western Panama,
0: and served with a
3: side of cold brewed green tea. Tim, have you been there?
22: I have not been there. I am a fan of pour overs, though. I've been known to pour over coffee of my own. You can do it at home too, and it still tastes really good.
3: But people like the experience.
22: Romain,
3: they want to be out.
0: Wait, maybe
22: Claude will take you for a cup of coffee.
0: This one, Romain? Oh my God. He's a little bit of a primo when it comes to coffee.
22: Yeah.
0: I had no idea because he never drank coffee at work.
22: I don't drink coffee at work.
3: It doesn't surprise me at all, Carol Masser.
0: I know. I know now that I've spent some time working.
3: You probably got one of those fancy like Italian espresso machines.
22: I do. The Bizera BZ10.
3: Okay, I don't know what that means, but it sounds expensive. Well, speaking of expensive, you know, if Watch House isn't your thing, maybe Dunkin' is. Interesting promotion going on. There's this marketing campaign out there by a company called Pays, where basically if you buy things at certain stores, you get a $10 gift card for Dunkin'. Well, as young people tend to do, they found a way to really sort of game the system. Let me talk to Tim. Tim, to game the system, so explain how this works. Well, what's going on? So the idea is they just keep buying things, spread it across all their credit cards.
22: Write
0: me in. This is how
22: they
0: we feel.
22: They buy $10 gift cards. They make transactions close to $10 to maximize their reimbursement. Mm-hmm. Some have been able to redeem hundreds of dollars in credits. I don't know how that works.
3: I don't either.
22: Maybe we're not, let's just say the demographic.
3: I'm not the demographic for either one of these.
22: I don't think.
3: You know. Carol's holding up a piece of paper.
0: I'm sad.
22: It's a frowny face. Why?
0: I'm sad. Do you see my eyes? They're X's.
22: What's wrong, Carol?
3: Is this what you guys
22: do
3: in the studio all day?
22: Sorry?
3: Nothing. I think we have to go.
0: Hey. Romain, I haven't really been talking today.
22: Are they bringing you a co-anchor next week?
3: No, I want them to bring me a $30 cup of coffee.
22: $32, not including tip.
0: I'm not even going to get you a $10 gift card.
3: Okay, good night.
0: I'm just going to tell you.
22: Claude will get it for you, Romain.
0: Kind of love you. Have a good week.
22: Kind of.
0: All right, that is a wrap for cross-platform. Radio, TV, YouTube, Bloomberg Originals, Romain, all alone. TV on the close continuing. Tim and I back here on Bloomberg Business Week Daily. We will see you. Well, I won't see you guys till Wednesday, but Tim and Romain will be back here on Monday.
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0: All right, everybody, it is Friday, which means it is time for the latest installment of the FOIA files. This week, Jason Leopold is trying to keep track of all the taxpayer dollars spent on projects involving President Trump's intense gaze.
22: Have you been to D.C. in the recent months?
0: No. Have you?
22: Yeah, I went in December.
0: Oh,
22: and
0: right.
22: If you have, you drive around or walk around and like huge images of the president, these banners that were unfurled on numerous government buildings.
0: I've seen pictures.
22: I've been to D.C. and other administrations, including the first Trump administration, and I haven't seen anything like this.
0: I have not seen the ballroom
22: but
0: either.
22: But it's not just that.
0: Which is going up, although there's some stuff today that I think that he apparently, an appellate court said he can't build the White House ballroom, but kind of too late.
22: There's also the forthcoming $1 coin, commemorative passport.
0: There is that.
22: The list goes on, and it's too much for us to keep track of, but Jason Leopold, well, he's all over it. He's Bloomberg News senior investigative reporter. He's the author of the FOIA Files newsletter. It comes out each Friday. Check it out and subscribe to it on the Bloomberg Terminal or by going to Bloomberg.com/newsletters. Jason also hosts the podcast Disclosure. He's also an executive producer of the new documentary, The Real Wolf of Wall Street. That premiered in July exclusively on Paramount Plus. All episodes are available for streaming. Hey, Jason, great addition, as always, of the FOIA Files newsletter.
6: Thank you.
22: Just describe sort of the journey that you took in tracking down everything that the president has put his likeness on.
6: Well, as I describe in the newsletter, it's like Pokemon, you know, got to catch them all. So whenever I see, you know, something popping up with President Trump's intense gaze, Carol, as you noted.
22: We just were reading from your piece, Jason.
0: Yeah, it's all your wonderful words.
22: This is your writing.
6: Thank you. I file a Freedom of Information Act request because in all seriousness, this, you know, the blanketing D.C. with president's image, it costs money, costs taxpayer dollars. So I've filed numerous requests for all sorts of different records that would give us insight into how much money it's costing.
22: And you got records, these documents back in a timely manner, and it had everything you needed, right?
0: Mm-hmm.
6: Almost.
22: Okay.
6: Almost.
22: Almost.
6: They redacted the cost of the banners. But what I found out, which is frustrating, by the way, but what I found out is that these banners were wrapped into a nearly $900 million beautification project related to the Justice Department headquarters, which is also known as the RFK building. And this beautification project included banners, not just Trump banners, but Betsy Ross banners, Freedom 250 banners, power washing the building, all sorts of goodies that were included in a contract to get it ready first for the State of the Union this past February. The fact that they withheld the cost of the banners, I feel that it was unjustified. They cite an exemption in the FOIA that protects trade secrets and commercial and financial information. So I'll be appealing that. But other things that was, you know, that stood out to me as it related to the banners was that it went through an ethics review. And you know, another bad piece of news here, they withheld the ethics review to determine whether it was okay to hang these banners and the, you know, the Trump banners. But it seems like it sailed through because, you know, within a day, it was greenlit and they were ready to move forward with it. But the fact that this was sort of contained in the $900,000 package, to me, again, I'm providing the public with a sense of, you know, what their taxpayer dollars are being used for and how it happened, you know, around a time when, Trump and his officials are cutting costs across government.
22: But Jason, and forgive me because I'm not in Washington now and I haven't been for a few months, but I recall seeing more than just a couple banners.
6: Oh yeah, there's some banners that just went up at the Department of Interior. There were banners at Department of Agriculture. Justice. I mean, they're popping up in places where it's just you notice it because it's not announced. You just notice it by either walking past it or just suddenly it just hits you. I was there about a week ago and noticed some more popping up. But again, I'm focused like really on the taxpayer dollars that are being spent here. Aside from the fact that there's curiosity as to why it's being done.
0: This is what I appreciate, because as a taxpayer, I mean, I know people will sometimes say, well, you guys are getting political and you're criticizing, and it's not that, but it's, it comes at a time, we talk about this with defense, but like, almost every government office or major office is seeing major cutbacks. We've been talking again about a story about Social Security and what's happening. Bring up healthcare and in terms of funding. So it's about where money is being allotted and allocated, mm-hmm. and do Americans understand? It's not just about picking
22: on
0: a president.
22: The entire DOGE effort to cut government spending.
0: Exactly, but that's my point. Like, money's being cut. Who's making those decisions? Who's being impacted? And yet we have banners and so on and so forth going up. And some would question kind of the choices being made on our government that is elected by us.
6: Yeah, and I just want to add that there's 149 pages of documents here. And every week, when FOIA Files comes out, I make those documents available. It's really interesting to see government bureaucracy in action. So obviously, if anyone wants to take a look at that, it's free to read.
0: Can we talk about, I don't know, should we talk about Madam Butterfly or should we go to Epstein? What do you want to do?
6: The Madam Butterfly, let's leave that for...
0: people can read
6: it. For listeners, because it is weird and good, but it's part of the whole banner project story, that odd thing that came up, odd security issue that came up.
0: All right, so what do we need to know about the banks, Deutsche Bank, JP Morgan, Bank of America, that enabled Jeffrey Epstein? And we've just got about a couple of minutes here.
6: Yeah, so this is a big report that came out from earlier this week. We had the exclusive on it from Senator Ron Wyden. He's a ranking member on the Senate Finance Committee. And this report is based on his 4 years of investigation into Epstein's money, following the money, what the banks knew, when the banks knew it. And it really lays bare how the banks just fail to flag all these suspicious transactions, billions of dollars in suspicious transactions, and only did it retroactively after Epstein died. Or in some cases, that is. I mean, with JP Morgan, they did file a couple of SARs early. But the report has some new details about Deutsche Bank and $250 million in suspicious transactions, money that went to pay a suspicious modeling agency and women in Russia and other Eastern European countries. New details about Leon Black and the suspicious transactions that were sent to Treasury by Bank of America on that as well.
22: Just 10 seconds, what comes next in this, at least when it comes to the banks?
6: It's unclear, actually, but I'm hearing that there's going to be more investigations continuing.
0: Yeah, it's interesting. I mean,
22: I think we're going to be talking to Jason about this story, in perpetuity.
0: The report alone, looking the other way, how Wall Street banks enabled Jeffrey Epstein's sex trafficking. It's interesting, and you know this, Jason, as you follow the money, when there's money involved, people can often look away. We're not saying anybody did anything wrong. I'm going to be careful, but nonetheless, raises
6: You're
0: questions.
6: So right.
0: Hey, listen, be well. Have a great weekend.
6: You too. Take care.
0: Jason Leopold, Bloomberg News, senior investigative reporter, author of the FOIA Files newsletter, comes out every Friday. 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
30: And the Odyssey fans enjoyed eating popcorn out of a $70 Trojan horse. 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So why the big push? 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
28: Now, your three-day weather forecast on Bloomberg 92.9.
29: Heat advisory in effect, sunshine and a few clouds today, maybe a late day shower or thunderstorm. We'll get into the lower 90s. Clear to partly cloudy tonight, low in the lower to middle 70s. Partly to mostly sunny, humid Saturday, some afternoon and evening showers and thunderstorms, high in the upper 80s. Sunshine, not as humid Sunday, breezy at times, high near 90. I'm Scott Kaplan with your three-day forecast on Bloomberg 92.9.
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16: It's 4:21 on Wall Street. We do check markets all day long here at Bloomberg. We head into the weekend with the S&P 500 index at a record. Best week for that index since April after this morning's jobs report. Now, for the week, the S&P 500 index was up by 3.6%. The Dow this week pushed higher by 3%. NASDAQ did even better on the week. The NASDAQ Composite Index was up by 5.2%. A sharp slowdown in the U.S. job market drove stocks higher. Bond yields fell on speculation the Fed won't be forced to raise rates anytime soon. S&P now at 77.57. That was a gain today of 0.6%. Dow Industrials up 151, up 0.3. NASDAQ up 342 for the NASDAQ Composite Index, a gain there of 1.3%. The SOX was up 2.6%. The VIX back below 15. Wall Street's fear gauge, the two-year 4.19%, the 10-year 4.64%, and the 30-year 5.19%. Big day for gold, up 2.4%. The precious metal now at $43.39 the ounce. West Texas Intermediate crude down 0.4%, $77.01 a barrel. Barrel of Brent, $82.13, down by 0.5%. Sweetgreen shares plunged 8% today. It cut its annual outlook due to reduced consumer demand for fresh prepared foods during the cyclospora outbreak. Also out with earnings, Wendy's. Wendy's shares today, they actually rose by 4.1%. Wendy's withdrew its 2026 outlook and cut its dividend as its new CEO devises a recovery plan for a beleaguered brand. Wendy's again up 4.1%, rival McDonald's down 0.6%. Recapping, S&P 500 index up 0.6% for the week. The index was up 3.6%. Carol and Tim, that's a Bloomberg Business Flash.
22: Thank you, Charlie Pellett. Well, on the surface, Kate Hall's career sounds pretty great. Yale Law, two top clerkships, a prestigious job at a Washington, D.C. law firm, working on Supreme Court cases. She leaves law at 31 to play professional poker and become the top-ranked female poker player in the world.
0: It sounds pretty good. And then
22: the pandemic hits.
0: Right.
22: She becomes a co-founder of a pandemic drug company. She leads a foundation that decides the best use of philanthropic moonshots.
0: It sounds really, really great. And yet, as she writes in her new book, there's a second version not included in the conference bios. The burning out in college, leaving law because she couldn't handle the lifestyle, quote, losing her mind in the form of drug-induced psychosis and years of, quote, devastating drug addiction, excuse me, years of devastating drug addiction that left her unable to get a job. So we can see that her life was not just, as some would say, all success.
22: And that's just the first two pages of her new book. Kate Hall is the author of the new book, You Can Just Do Things, How High Agency People Get What They Want Out of Life. She joins us from Berkeley, California. Kate, good to have you. We have the new book right here. It's on our desks. It's on our desk right here in the studio. It's up behind us. For people who are not familiar with the story, I gave sort of the Cliff's Notes version, but give us a little more detail, and then I want to talk to you about like high agency versus low agency and how we can shift those characteristics around.
2: Great. Thank you. Thank you both so much for having me. I'm really excited about this. So the book draws on my experience, which you sort of alluded to, of a life with a lot of high highs and low lows. I have had this sort of non-traditional career track that has gone all over the place in the last decade in particular, along with a very low bottom of about 3 years of serious drug addiction. The book is... It draws on both of those sets of experiences. So it attempts to be a how-to that is based not only on my experience sort of switching careers multiple times, but also in particular, my experience of clawing my way back out of this total pit that I was in during addiction. And I think that that process of getting unstuck can be a source of a lot of wisdom and general advice as well.
0: You know, when you look back, do you see a moment, like, is the highs what ultimately led to the lows? Like, when you think about the course of things, I do a lot of looking back at life, and I'm just curious, as you look back, is it just extremes that maybe were part of your life that, I don't know, that would have happened no matter what, and that the highs are why you hit some lows?
2: Oh, I think that there's definitely a relationship between them. I have a tendency toward extremity. Moderation has never been my strong suit. So I think to some extent the same mindset that caused me to go after a lot of things that I wanted in life in a sort of single-minded way and led to a lot of my focus was also the kind of unfortunately single-minded focus that I brought into addiction as well. And so there is this running theme that I think you correctly identify of just being kind of an extreme person. I do think that there are unhealthy aspects of that, and there are also healthy aspects of that. And the book is to some extent my attempt to draw lessons out of the healthy parts of it while hopefully not doing so with the unhealthy parts of it.
22: Well, I want to talk a little bit about this concept of agency because it takes center stage and is this sort of theme that this thread that runs through the book. Well, first, just distinguish for people high agency versus low agency when it comes to a personality trait or a characteristic. How do you define those things?
2: So my favorite definition of agency is the capacity to both see and act on degrees of freedom that other people overlook. So it is sort of a dual capacity to notice ways in which we have more freedom than we might immediately appreciate, and also having the courage to act on that freedom once it is recognized.
0: You know, it's interesting, you know, in going through your book, of like how we see the world, and sometimes we're like, well, this is just the way it is, or this is just the way I am. And then there's a deluge of self-help stuff, right, to get us out of this. From someone who had success, extreme success, and then had to deal with being at a real low, and a lot of people don't come out of that low, and we know that. What is your advice to people when it comes to kind of dealing with life and what it throws at us? And what do we say? Well, yeah, that is just the way. Like, what's your advice?
2: I think one general piece of advice is, and I think you hit on this with your question a bit, is that often the aspects of self-help or self-development that are most comfortable and intuitive to us are not the ones where we have the most to gain from focusing on those, precisely because we have already sort of naturally gravitated toward those aspects of self-help. So I think a general problem for self-help and why it is often not actually helpful for people is that people tend to gravitate toward the forms of advice that are already sort of flatter the way that they are naturally, and to ignore forms of advice that require a radical departure from the way that one has been living. And so I think like the first piece of advice for anybody who is really trying to change some aspect of themselves is to sort of grapple with that reality about self-help and commit to doing things that may make them uncomfortable in service of having a more ambitious, exciting life.
22: Well, that's, I think, the crux of why a lot of people feel stuck. And you address this in the book. What's a way that

0: powers resolutions that are passing the House now to hold this administration accountable will pass the Senate. You know, they seem to be on a new timetable over there in the Senate. So it's only a matter of time. The question is whether or not Trump will listen to Congress. He obviously has to legally. You know, I suspect the courts will put pressure on him. But the idea that we have a president that ignores Congress repeatedly is a huge problem in terms of the democracy that has worked for the last 250 years.
1: I'd like to correct myself as well. It's been a long week for both Joe and I. Chuck Edwards will still be your colleague in the House of Representatives. He is just not seeking re-election, but he has not actually resigned his seat. We're now all clear on that. Max Miller also has not resigned his seat, and he has not ended his re-election bid. And I wonder, Congressman, if you believe if he does decide to stay in his race, if that affects the outcome on the statewide races that we are also watching. Obviously, there is a crucial Senate seat up for grabs in your state that Sherrod Brown is running for. There's a gubernatorial race as well. Is this all advantageous to Democrats?
0: I don't know. I think voters in Ohio are more concerned about the economy and how reckless the tariffs have been, the fact that Republicans have enabled this president. I think they're pissed about the corruption. You know, they're seeing this president and the folks close to him lining their pockets, making billions while they're struggling to pay their bills. They're frustrated about the health care cuts. They know that John Husted voted pay for tax cuts by cutting healthcare for 500,000 Ohioans. And they're angry about the data centers and the fact that these folks have been passing out tax cuts to these data centers while the rest of us are trying to stop them coming into these communities unless they're going to pay for everything and protect our environment and our workers.
2: Target environment.
3: You know, I want to just ask you, Congressman, before you leave us, because you made this an important mission for yourself. And I know that you've worked with other lawmakers, including Mike Lawler, in fighting to keep Haitian immigrants here in the U.S. who had temporary protected status. Now that we know that they'll be leaving the country, to what extent will this impact your state when it comes to nursing homes, hospitals, and the community?
0: It's going to have a devastating impact. I mean, this is one of the more significant moral issues that I've been part of in my, you know, time in Congress. You know, a couple of things for people to keep in mind. One, you know, these folks have fled for their lives. Haiti has been, you know, a very challenging place for decades, years. It's become even more violent because of the gang violence. Two, they have been working in large part in healthcare, in home healthcare, so taking care of our families. Three, if they go back, if Trump sends them back, as our Ohio Republican Governor Mike DeWine said, they will be he will be sending them back to hell. That's how dangerous it is. And then the last thing that people should keep in mind is that the House, in a bipartisan way, passed a 3-year extension for these Haitian immigrants, a 3-year extension of the temporary protective status. All the Senate has to do is take it up and pass it, and they will protect tens of thousands of lives.
3: Congressman, thanks for being with us. Greg Landsman, Democrat from Ohio. We appreciate the conversation today on Bloomberg. The Pentagon unveiling a new plan for defense contractors to access U.S. military bases to test new weapons systems. It's all part of the Defense Department's efforts to speed procurement. And Bloomberg's Tyler Kendall spoke today with Army Secretary Dan Driscoll at a testing site in Michigan.
4: This is a really big deal. It was a couple of months ago I was out at one of our test ranges, and what I heard was that industry on average was having to wait between 12 and 18 months sometimes from the moment they wanted to get on our test range until we could give them access. And fundamentally the problem with this is if you think of these innovative companies, if you think of the primes, everyone needs to be able to test their product, and they need to be able to learn from that. And the innovation loop that comes from actually using your thing in the real world is makes all the difference. And so when we slow things down in the innovation loop by 12 or 18 months at a time, that is just bad for soldiers, it's bad for taxpayers, and it's bad for companies. And so what we're announcing today is basically a new front door to access all of the U.S. Army's, or many of the U.S. Army's ranges. We're layering in international partners, we're going to give concierge access, and we are going to aspire to get these companies onto our range within 30 days every single time.
2: So then after they're on that range, I think a lot of these companies are probably wondering, how quickly can they get into business with the U.S. Army? If you like what you see, how do those purchases work from there? What sort of timeline are you eyeing for that?
4: So under President Trump, what we've been able to do is we've been able to reallocate dollars we already had. And so we created almost a $750 million venture-like model that has allowed us to get industry on contract sometimes in under 30 days. That is unbelievable. I mean, I think if you looked historically, the fastest time I had heard anyone ever reference was like 9 months, but on average it could be up to 2 years sometimes. And so our commitment to industry is we know that they need dollars from the U.S. Army in order to continue their innovation. We know that if we're asking them to come out and spend time with soldiers, get their products in the dirt and the mud, and to innovate, we have got to be there for them on the other side with actual hard dollars.
2: How are current conflicts highlighting the need for initiatives like this and for the U.S. Army to scale? Is there a new urgency here?
4: I think if you look at what's occurring in Ukraine, they have this existential risk to their nation that allows them to innovate very quickly. You would never want to have that risk as a nation. So what we're trying to do is synthetically create the conditions for innovation that can get as close to matching that environment as possible. And so one of the things we're doing here at Camp Grayling in September is we're creating an electronic warfare and an EW environment that is as close to what Ukraine has as we can create. We're inviting in small, medium, and large businesses from across our country. We're having soldiers come down, and we are trying to empower these incredible American innovators to do what they do best, which is to out-innovate the rest of the world.
2: So the Army lives off of annual budgets, right? How do you ensure that you're able to scale and grow initiatives like this in what is, I think it's fair to say, a pretty unpredictable funding cycle? And how much weight maybe does that put on the $67 billion supplemental package in terms of what the Army needs to get done?
4: So the quirk of the design of our democratic form of government is our funding is annual. It is oftentimes continuing resolutions, which means we can't do new starts on our spending. And that is full stop bad for soldiers. That is bad for our national security, and we must as a nation fix it. That being said, what we have tried to do is just accept that that has been the reality. I think 18 of the last 21 years we've had continuing resolutions. And so what the United States Army has been trying to do under Secretary Hegseth's leadership is innovate as fast as humanly possible with what we do have. And we feel very good that working with Congress and Senate and consolidating down some of our budget line items, we are getting more flexibility than we have had in the last couple of years, not as much as we had a couple of decades ago. And we are taking that and earning back the trust of Congress to give us even more going forward.
1: You can find Tyler Kendall's full interview with Army Secretary Dan Driscoll on the terminal and online. Coming up, the Senate is still in town, and it's not clear for how long or what they'll get done before they leave. We'll get the best guesses from our political panel next on Balance of Power on Bloomberg TV and radio.
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6: ABC News, I'm Chuck Sievertson. The oil tanker captain who led the Coast Guard on a weeks-long chase from the Caribbean to the North Atlantic was sentenced to 10 months in prison today, says the U.S. Attorney's Office. New Jersey's Attorney General announcing subpoenas in a civil rights investigation of Delaney Hall in Newark, a private immigration detention facility owned and operated by the GEO Group. Deaths of three people in recent months have been reported. Senator Cory Booker, New Jersey Democrat, has called on Congress to shut down the facility.
7: Every single day DHS keeps Delaney Hall open is another choice to let this happen again, three times already.
6: A panel of judges at the D.C. Circuit Court of Appeals rules that President Trump exceeded his authority in setting out to build a $400 million ballroom at the White House without Congress's okay. Trump says they're appealing to the Supreme Court. Wall Street indexes closed higher, the S&P at a new record. This is ABC News.
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9: It's 5:45 on Wall Street. We do check markets all day long here at Bloomberg. SpaceX shares were up for a second straight day, and they are very close to the $135 IPO price for the first time since falling below that key level last month. SpaceX now at $133.11. By the way, it surged 15.8% today. SpaceX did go public at $135, and again, shares now at $133.11. Employers cut jobs in July, and hiring in the prior 2 months was revised lower, suggesting the labor market may be weaker than previously thought. Unemployment did fall to 4.1%. Jeff Rosenberg is senior portfolio manager at BlackRock. He says Wall Street's focus now shifts to next Wednesday's data on consumer prices.
10: This report, we'll debate it over the weekend, but it'll quickly become yesterday's news. And the more focus will turn to the inflation side, as has been the case really for the last 5 years, as we've been in this above inflationary target environment.
9: Stocks rallied on speculation the jobs report will not force the Fed to raise rates anytime soon. S&P today up 47, up 6 tenths. NASDAQ up 1.3%. The Dow today up by just about 0.3%. 10-year at 4.65%. 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
11: No, I don't think I'll be leaving anytime soon. We're going to be fighting, frankly, with each other for the next couple of hours about who gets an amendment vote, at what threshold, and what's the impact. The most important thing we will do is to vote to keep the government open through December. I expect we will pass that before we leave. And I think that's important, not just for all the government employees who don't want to have to be furloughed again, but also to avoid the impact of a shutdown on our reputation and our operations globally.
3: It's Balance of Power on Bloomberg TV and radio. Senator Chris Coons there talking with us at the top of the hour. The Democrat cautiously optimistic about the work ahead for the Senate over the next few hours, but who knows, maybe our political panel. Bloomberg Politics contributors Jeannie Shanzano with us this evening, Democratic strategist and democracy visiting fellow at Harvard Kennedy School's Ash Center. And Rick Davis is here, Republican strategist, partner at Stone Court Capital. Rick, you spent a couple days in the Senate in your life. You've been there for nights like these. A timing deal is required. No one's talking. It's even the senator didn't know if they were going home at some point with work done or not. What's your expectation?
12: Yeah, what I'm hearing is Saturday in the Senate.
3: Okay.
12: They're going to release some of the gas and try and find a way to, you know, maybe keep it up. Everybody stay in. They want to get some of these things done. I do believe this will probably slide into the weekend. Much better than having this headache greeting them when they get back after Labor Day.
3: Mm-hmm.
1: Well, assuming that if it takes the weekend, it takes the weekend, but they get the job done in terms of passing things like the CR that the senator was talking about, Jeannie, it's going to be onto the House. And we just were told by Congressman Dusty Johnson that it's going to depend what the CR ultimately looks like, because it's not the one the House passed. It's not clear the Russia sanctions bill that the Senate passed today, one of the things they have checked off the list, will get through the House as well. August, clearly tricky for the Senate. September could be very tricky, too.
13: It's going to be very tricky. And of course, what are they all thinking about when they come back from this break is going to be the midterm. So, you know, I don't think there's going to be a lot of interest in having these big blowout fights. And of course, the differences on the CR between the House and the Senate will be enormous. And these are going to be a lot of Republican fights because, of course, they own both of the bodies. Democrats will have their own views about all of these things. But even on the Russian sanctions bill, I think that it can pass the House. I think it probably will, but I think it's going to take Donald Trump getting personally involved to push push it through. Mm-hmm. So we're going to have to see not just action in the House, but also, I think, from the White House to move these over the line.
3: I want to ask you both about what happened around 10:40 a.m. on the Senate floor. We were all told to watch because Bill Cassidy was going to announce his intention, how he would vote for Todd Blanch. We knew that he had misgivings about Blanch as attorney general. We knew that he was at odds with President Trump, who primaried him right out of a job. And here's what he had to tell America.
14: This is not a referendum on President Trump. It is a decision regarding Mr. Blanch in very specific circumstances. All considered, I will vote for Mr. Blanch. I'll be criticized for this vote. What's new?
3: He actually got choked up while he was talking there, Rick, and he made the case that if we don't approve Todd Blanch, could be worse, some other acting attorney general. Do you appreciate the spirit of that decision, or are you disappointed in him?
15: It sounds like a cop-out to me.
3: Okay.
15: And I was really kind of stunned by his rationale. He called all these people, asked for their advice. You know, he went through this whole rationale, and he kept coming back to, Todd Blanch can't be trusted. And I was like, okay, then why are you voting for him? Oh, because the others would be worse.
3: Right.
15: Who are the others? I mean, like, honestly, it was the strangest rationale. The way I took it, and this is just Rick Davis, is he's leaving the Senate. He doesn't want, Donald Trump on his back, so go out with a nice wet kiss to the Donald, and that's it. Maybe somebody down there in Louisiana who's associated with him may need a job, and he doesn't want to be the impediment to that.
1: So maybe Incredible. The YOLO caucus isn't really YOLOing that hard. That doesn't feel like a YOLO move to me, Jeannie.
13: Yeah, it certainly doesn't. And I wrote down, Kaylee, Donald Trump called him disloyal, a lightweight, a sleazebag. The list goes on and on. Some I can't even talk about.
3: Wow.
13: Ended his political career. And his rationale, to Rick's point, is that Todd Blanch is going to act as a bulwark against Donald Trump's worst instincts, mm-hmm. just as he did with what? The Epstein files. Oh, wait, no. Just as he did with the Epstein victims and the investigation. Oh, wait, no. Just as he did with the immunity deal. Oh, wait, no. Just as he did with the weaponization. I mean, none of what Cassidy said makes sense. And, what did he do with RFK Jr.? He is the reason we have RFK Jr. He didn't regret that enough, so he's jumping back into the fire. I mean, the rationale makes no sense. I could see why he was emotional, because he must be saying, what am I doing?
3: Wow. I'm not sure that was what was on his mind, Jeannie, but I wonder if Democrats are happy about the Clarity Act, crypto framework legislation apparently being left on ice here. Some think it just died on the vine.
13: Yeah, I mean, I think many Democrats, not all, feel like the ethics in that bill weren't strong enough. And then you hear from Donald Trump and he says, why should I be treated differently? Why should my family be treated differently? We should be allowed to engage in this. Well, let's think about one reason. Because you're president of the United States. And this is what we mean about the problem with the ethics in that bill. So we should absolutely have legislation that should be worked on, but you've got to strengthen the ethics in a very corrupt Washington, D.C.
3: Amazing. They didn't get it done, Kaylee.
1: Yeah, the industry's not feeling too great about that. I can tell you that because many people feel like if it gets punted to September, then
3: That's
1: it's kind of game over from there. Though Dusty Johnson would like to believe otherwise. One of the authors of Clarity is still holding out hope. Rick, can we talk about President Trump as well? Because he's been talking about a deal potentially being in the office with
16: Iran. That's what we've been talking about.
1: But more him specifically, not how he relates to Congress. But today, the things he's decided to weigh in on or that have been reported are his ballroom after a court ruled against him about being able to construct it. And apparently sending a letter to Lisa Cook warning he might try to fire the Fed governor.
16: Yeah.
1: Again, where are the president's priorities?
15: Yeah, and don't throw in birthright citizenship, right?
1: Well, yeah,
15: he's taken a couple of VOs today on birthright that he's already lost in the Supreme Court. I mean, I think it's kind of random considering all the weighty things that the Senate is actually working on that he might want to influence what their outcome is, including his attorney general, Todd Blanch, who before Cassidy went on the floor was being given last rites by the political popes of the Senate. It's kind of an odd dislocation of, I want to wander out here on some of these cultural issues, on some of these other things that really don't have
12: a significant impact. And by the way, a negative political impact. One more conversation about the ballroom and another five Republican House members are going to lose their reelection. I mean, like, that's how a lot of political people in the Republican Party are looking at this right now. Can we just talk about affordability? Is there a possibility that the jobs report today might have deserved a little attention from the President of the United States?
3: Yeah.
12: I mean, I'm sorry for getting all excited. There's a reelection occurring soon.
3: I love having you guys in studio. It's so much better.
1: It is really, arguably, he might not want to talk about a jobs report that had a negative 23,000 print on it, G.
13: Well, absolutely, but the political tone deafness of what he is talking about, all of these vanity projects, he's talking about the ballroom, he's talking about the arch, he's talking about the reflecting pool, Lisa Cook, the rest. It is politically tone deaf. Look at what's gone viral recently, the cost of a burrito, Katie Lyons, the cost of a burrito, that's what he should be talking about.
1: Yeah, we'll have to save the burrito conversation for another time. Jeannie Shanzano, Rick Davis, have a great weekend, and we'll see you on the Monday edition on Bloomberg TV and radio.
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9: It's 5:56 on Wall Street. We do check markets all day long here at Bloomberg. S&P 500 index wrapping up its best week since April after the jobs report. A sharp slowdown in the U.S. employment market drove stocks higher. Bond yields fell on speculation that the Fed won't be forced to raise rates anytime soon. Claudia Somm is chief economist at New Century Advisors, and on surveillance, she told us there is still lots of division in the U.S. labor economy.
16: The division I like to focus on is this low hire, low fire economy, right? For workers who have a job, like their job, it's a good job. This still is a pretty good labor market. Today's numbers notwithstanding, for people trying to get back in, trying to get in for the first time, this is tough. And this wage growth is not keeping up with the price growth. And that's a bigger problem. So yeah, there's a lot of divisions here.
9: New Century's Claudia Somm interviewed on Bloomberg Surveillance. For the week, the S&P 500 index was up 3.6%, wrapping things up at a record. S&P now at 77.57, up today by 0.6%. Dow Industrials up 0.3. NASDAQ today up 1.3%. I'm Charlie Pelletin. That is a Bloomberg Business Flash.
17: 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Billionaire Mark Cuban is buying a minority stake in the soon-to-be Las Vegas Athletics through Harbinger Sports Partners, a firm he's general partner and president of. Rashawn Williams is founder and chief investment officer at Harbinger and a proud Morehouse College graduate. He spoke to Bloomberg about why Cuban and the group is interested in baseball in particular.
18: The Las Vegas A's, one of the most storied franchises in all of Major League Baseball, for us to have the opportunity to partner with the ownership group there in a market like Vegas where you can see what happened with the Raiders, you can see exactly what happened with the Golden Knights. I mean, us as owners and operators, I mean, we have a unique advantage where we understand the value creation that's getting ready to happen moving from Oakland to Vegas. We're super excited about baseball, and the A's are our first investment.
17: Rashawn Williams on Bloomberg. Right now, the Athletics are still playing in California while their eventual home in Vegas gets built. I'm Bloomberg's Justin Miller on the Black Business Beat.
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6: From ABC News, I'm Chuck Severson. President Trump exceeded his authority when he set out to build a $400 million ballroom at the White House without Congress's approval, says a panel of judges at the D.C. Circuit Court of Appeals. ABC News national correspondent Stephen Portnoy in Washington.
0: The appeals court judges say work related to security can continue, but Congress must approve the ballroom itself. The panel's 2-1 decision has a pair of Obama and Biden-appointed judges blasting President Trump's decision to tear down the old East Wing, saying, quote, "We are aware of no instance in American history in which a president unilaterally and using privately collected funds demolished substantial portions of the White House that Congress authorized to be built and American taxpayers paid for."
6: President Trump says they'll appeal to the Supreme Court. This move could likely spark a court battle, says ABC's Peter Harlambous.
2: The White House this week notified Federal Reserve Governor Lisa Cook that the president was considering firing her and demanded she respond to unproven allegations that she committed mortgage fraud, sources told ABC News. Trump last year tried to remove Cook based on those unsubstantiated allegations, but the Supreme Court blocked him from immediately firing her because she wasn't given appropriate notice or an opportunity to respond.
6: Cook's lawyer calls the allegation baseless. New Jersey's attorney general announcing subpoenas in a civil rights investigation of Delaney Hall in Newark, a private immigration detention facility owned and operated by the GEO Group. Deaths of three people in recent months were reported. Todd Blanche has just enough support to become the next attorney general, with Louisiana Senator Bill Cassidy saying that he'll vote for him.
21: All considered, I will vote for Mr. Blanche. I'll be criticized for this vote. What's new?
6: A helicopter helping battle a large Utah wildfire crashed today, says the Federal Aviation Administration, with no immediate word on the conditions of the two people aboard. Wall Street major indexes closed higher. 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
23: High pressure continues to sit off the East Coast, resulting in warm to hot and humid conditions through the start of the weekend. Some drier air will start to filter in as we get to the latter half of the weekend. For this evening, a shower or thunderstorm possible through the evening. Otherwise, skies will be clear to partly cloudy tonight. It'll be warm and muggy. Temperatures only dropping to the lower to middle 70s. Partly to mostly sunny, warm, humid again on Saturday. Few more showers and thunderstorms likely during the afternoon. Highs will get up into the upper 80s. Showers and thunderstorms taper off Saturday evening, becoming clear to partly cloudy at night, low 70 to 75. Plenty of sunshine, less humid Sunday, a little breezy at times, high near 90. More sunshine expected on Monday, high in the middle to upper 80s. I'm Scott Kaplan, and that's your Bloomberg three-day forecast. Now back to the latest headlines from ABC News.
6: A teenager accused of dressing as a clown and randomly stabbing a man to death at a bus stop in East St. Louis, Illinois, has been charged with murder, say state police. No word about why it happened. The teen will be detained until at least his next hearing in juvenile court. Spokesman for an Iranian parliament commission says the general framework of an agreement with Oman on the Strait of Hormuz has been finalized. Iran's previously said it would direct ships through an Iranian-controlled entrance and an exit controlled by Oman. A New Mexico judge says Meta, owner of Instagram and Facebook, helped fuel the state's child mental health crisis and must pay $567 million on top of a recent jury decision.
24: New Mexico's attorney general is calling the court ruling against Meta historic, saying it changes a narrative around the world about the dangers that he says social media poses to children. He says they expect an appeal from Meta.
25: They have not shown any willingness to either accept responsibility for their conduct or concede that they have a role to play in fixing and addressing the harms that they created.
24: New Mexico Attorney General Raul Torres is calling on all states to update outdated laws to rein in social media use by children. Alex Stone, ABC News.
6: Amid sometimes days-long blackouts in Cuba, fueled by the oil blockade imposed by the Trump administration, Cubans are planning their lives around the brief periods when the juice is back on. Chuck Severson, ABC News.
26: And I'm Dan Schwartzman in the Bloomberg Newsroom. Here are some of the stories we're watching. It was a dismal jobs report for July, showing that U.S. employers lost 23,000 jobs, while the numbers for May and June were revised sharply lower by a combined 103,000 workers. Meanwhile, many people have given up looking for a job, leading to the unemployment rate falling one notch to 4.1%. President Trump's top economic advisor, National Economic Council Director Kevin Hassett, reacted to the report.
27: Private sector job creation was, right about at the break-even positive number.
4: quarter, it was government employment that went down a lot, about 50-something thousand. And the other thing is that we see in the hospitality sector, you know, the end of the World Cup is really clearly in the data, too. If you exclude those two things, you had about 100,000 number. And that's consistent with all the other indicators, like the purchasing managers being really high.
26: That's White House Economic Advisor Kevin Hassett on Bloomberg Radio and Television. Meanwhile, the jobs report could ease pressure on the Federal Reserve to hike interest rates in September. That's according to Wolf Research Chief Economist Stephanie Roth.
7: If data look somewhat softer in the next couple months, especially when it comes to the inflation side, they're probably not going to want to hike in September. They're probably going to want to just see how the data progresses. Now, that's going to probably have to mean core PCE tracking below 0.25% roughly over the next two prints.
26: Stephanie Roth was a guest on Bloomberg Surveillance. The downside surprise has Treasury yields falling, and markets are pushing bets on the next rate hike to December. SpaceX shares jumped for a second straight day, ahead nearly 16%, bringing them close to breaking back above the company's $135 IPO price. The lockup expiration more than doubled the total number of shares available to trade to 1.55 billion since SpaceX went public. Nearly 80% of analysts covering SpaceX have given the stock a buy rating. Oil steadied as tensions in the Middle East flared, while traders monitored progress toward a deal between Iran and Oman to restore shipping through the Strait of Hormuz. Brent settled above $83 a barrel, though still notching a third straight weekly loss. Futures have been highly sensitive to headlines around the terms and timing of a potential pact on the waterway that could restore millions of barrels of Middle Eastern supply. The Senate today confirming Brett Matsumoto as Commissioner of the Bureau of Labor Statistics, reinstating a crucial leadership role after President Trump fired his predecessor last year. Matsumoto pledged to protect the Bureau's, quote, integrity and independence, and stated that economic data would be released as compiled by BLS staff, saying, quote, it is important for the public to be confident the decisions at the BLS are being driven by science rather than politics. Matsumoto will serve a four-year term to lead the U.S. data agency, responsible for publishing reports on U.S. jobs and inflation, and he highlighted declining survey response rates as a key challenge facing the agency. Wendy's saw comparable sales fall more than feared last quarter and has now withdrawn its earnings forecast entirely and is cutting its shareholder dividend. Wendy's new CEO says the company is not performing at its potential and must launch a recovery plan. Global news 24 hours a day whenever you want it with Bloomberg News Now. I'm Dan Schwartzman, and this is Bloomberg.

0: This is Wall Street Week. I'm David Westin, bringing you stories of capitalism. Coming to an internet near you, artificial intelligence. Will those helpful chatbots kill the search and advertising paying for all that content that you enjoy?
1: And liftoff of Falcon 9.
0: Plus, the race to make money in space. Companies are competing to launch 100,000 satellites in the next 5 years as China builds out its own space infrastructure in Latin America. And investing in Bolivia. A new regime aims to be friendly to private enterprise. But when is the right time for investors to dip their toe in the water? This is a story about big changes on tiny screens. Since its inception, the internet has become where we turn for content. Content we mostly access through search, and that's mostly free. But of course, it's not really free. When we searched on platforms like Google, we were directed to web pages created by publishers who got paid for all those ads we spent time looking at. Now, all that is changing. And as AI becomes the new gateway to the web, it's transforming the economics of the internet.
2: We believe the high water mark for internet traffic, like that was sent out from social media and search and AI tools, which are quite nascent at the time, was 2022. Essentially, over the last 4 years, those numbers have been dropping.
0: Rand Fishkin is an author and entrepreneur who specializes in online search, the main way that most of us interact with the web.
2: I do a lot of research with clickstream data, which essentially looks at devices and what they visit and don't visit. Whereas in 2011, Google was sending north of 70% of all searches to a third-party website, right? A website not owned or controlled by Google. And today that number is in the mid-40s and falling. That clearly indicates this zero-click trend.
0: Zero-click, it's a term for an online search result that doesn't lead to any other web pages. That can be good news for users if their question has been answered quickly and correctly. No need to spend time scrolling through all that text and pages of ads. But if you are a publisher counting on that click to bring traffic to your website and to sell those ads, it's very bad news, which means the creators of all that web content have to rethink the game.
2: Long before AI, Google started disintermediating content providers by answering questions right in the search results. You search for the Met score, the score is right at the top. And AI just enhanced their ability to do this.
0: For an idea of just how big this change is for Google itself, here's the company's head of search talking about incorporating AI just last month.
3: Now we're entering the next chapter of Google Search, where incredible AI features aren't just in search. Google Search is AI search, through and through. Now this is the biggest upgrade to our iconic search box since its debut, over 25 years ago.
4: The problem is that most people don't click on the links from Google, and that has...
0: Caitlin Petrie is author of All the News That's Fit to Click and a professor at Rutgers who studies the way algorithms shape online media.
4: News sites that were counting on referrals from Google for their traffic, for their ad revenue, to draw maybe subscribers who might come to the site, get interested, and then subscribe, are now seeing, in some cases, very dramatic decreases in the traffic that they're getting from Google.
0: The move from print to the internet, many people think, actually eliminated some news sources. A lot of local newspapers, for example, were eliminated, partly because of the business model challenge, the revenue challenge. Do we face a risk of that with AI, that we will eliminate even further sources?
4: I think we do. I think it's a major concern.
0: It was really revealing. Perhaps nobody in the world has a better view of these changes and what they mean for online content creators than Neil Vogel.
5: What happened was our audience, right, and where we reach half of America each month, our audience on the internet was 75% from Google search. 2022, maybe a little bit more, maybe a little bit less, but ballpark that. That is now 25% of our audience.
0: Vogel is CEO of People Inc., the largest online and print publisher in America. It reaches 175 million people each month, with dozens of publications whose names you know well.
5: Better Homes and Gardens, People, Entertainment Weekly, Travel and Leisure, Food and Wine. And we put all these brands together because we believed we understood how to run these classic heritage brands on the internet. And we've been proven right.
6: Although Vogel has had a front row seat to the collapse in search traffic that AI has ushered in, he also told us something surprising. His business is booming.
5: We're very profitable, and we're defying the narrative around publishing that is publishers can't succeed in this world, and we're succeeding. We feel really good and really optimistic about the future of media.
0: Back in the day, before there even was an internet, believe it or not, there was a time. If you look at a publisher, newspaper, magazine, their revenue came from two sources, subscription and advertising. What's your revenue model?
5: If you look at the internet, that is where we thrive. That is our bread and butter. 90% of our profitability comes from our internet and our online presence. That is very much advertising, but it's also lots of other things.
6: Those other things include deals and branded products. But Vogel says they've also got a new revenue stream.
5: We license content to LLMs and AI engines. We sat with Sam Altman at OpenAI right before they could launch the first commercial LLM. This is the fall of 2022. And we saw this LLM, and we saw what it could do, and we were like, uh-oh, like, the world is going to be different from here. And there's moments in your life when you know the world's going to be different. Like, you have your first kid, or the Philadelphia Eagles win the Super Bowl, and you know that, like, your world's going to be different from there. This was one of those moments. This was, like, the business version of that moment. And we took a look at this, and our first reaction is, thank God we have brands. Because what we knew was this was going to be a new paradigm in media, and we knew there were going to be risks, and there are going to be opportunities. And we made the bet and had the thesis that says, if you have these intangible assets that really, really mean something to people, you have something that is going to increase in value in an artificial era. And starting in 22 and 23, we started to build other ways to distribute our brands. TikTok, Instagram, YouTube, our own emails, product licensing, all of these things we did. And cut to today, 5 years later, we've made 10 straight quarters on Wall Street. We're growing in an area where most publishers are struggling, and we did it because we have these amazing brands that can live in all these places, and our aggregate audience size is multiples what it was when we started here.
0: You mentioned that you do have licensing arrangements with some of the LLMs,
5: yes.
0: Large language models. How does that work for you? Is it real money?
5: So it's real money. It's material for us. I think we made a decision. Maybe it's right, maybe it's wrong. So far, I think it's right that we wanted a seat at the table. The important thing to understand and realize is AI needs three things. It needs power, which has been a lot of talk about power. It needs a model. It's been a lot of talk about models. And it needs inputs. We are the inputs. We are the training of the models. Now, we believe, and I think if you talk to any of these AI professionals, believe the internet's been crawled. All the data in the world is already in the models. So the value should accrue to those of us that are still making substantial amounts of new things that are needed for the search use case, which is a very big use case, and are needed for all the corporate clients that want to use LLMs for their stuff. So it could be something simple as, we have 50 new recipes with avocados in them, and avocados are important, to, I can tell you every single thing Kim Kardashian did yesterday, but these are things that are very valuable, these pieces of data. The other thing we did, which is really important here, is part of having a seat at the table is we wanted to control our own destiny. Last summer in July, we made a decision and we partnered with a group called Cloudflare to block every AI crawler you could possibly block. So you cannot get access to our content unless you pay us for it.
6: For a publisher with strong, well-established brands, even the uncertain future with AI may be bright. But for smaller publishers and for the web as a whole, the outlook may not be as encouraging.
0: Potentially, in the longer run, what could this mean for the internet itself? Because the internet really has thrived on very rich production of content. If content providers don't get paid for that, sooner or later, there's not going to be as much content.
2: Yeah, this death spiral that you're describing has been something that people have theorized over the last 3 or 4 years with no discernible solution. I'm going to tell you what I think is the most likely scenario, but it's also the most tragic one, which is that in a few years, AI tools find themselves unable to get enough content to train on, whether that's video or text or audio, long form, short form, and they decide to build their own publishing departments. And in years to come, a decade, 2 decades from now, it would not surprise me if OpenAI or Anthropic looked a lot like TikTok, where they have a creator fund and they pay creators a certain amount based on the amount of traffic, page views, and value to the training set that these creators provide. And so they're contract employing these creators, and we get an AI-shaped internet, right? An internet that is built not only for, but by AI tools. That seems quite probable.
4: I think that that is something that if I worked at an AI company, I would really be thinking about, because if the traffic drops so significantly that we see even more jobs in journalism be lost, we see even more, especially local outlets, but a lot of news outlets shutter themselves because they can't stay afloat, that diminishes the amount of content that these LLMs can train on too, right? So this is something that I think we should all be concerned about, not just journalists, but also those who work at AI companies. Anyone who cares about the future of democracy should be thinking about this right now.
7: Tell me how broadly, apart from people, beyond people, how do you think generative AI is going to change the nature of the internet, the content on the internet?
5: Right, so we can end up being fairly myopic around here and looking at our own use case. I am, and I have to be, I'm like a crazy optimistic person. And I'm very optimistic about AI for us, right? The risk for AI for us is already out. It's already killed our biggest piece of traffic from 5 years ago, but we've built something even better over here that we use AI to do more of. Like, we are today, we make about 50% more content than we made when this whole process started for roughly the same cost, and humans make every single thing you read and see, because we've been able to use AI in the background to streamline so many processes. If you look at it as an opportunity, it's incredible for us. And we have no choice but to look at it that way. If we look at it any other way, it's too scary. And it's sort of like riding a bike. Don't look down, look towards the horizon, like, and you'll be fine.
0: Since we talked with Neil Vogel, People Inc.'s parent company made an offer to buy the part of MGM it doesn't already own. In making the bid, Chairman Barry Diller emphasized the value of what he called real-world assets that AI cannot easily replicate, pursuing a part of the media world very different from the online content brands that Vogel continues to build. Up next, we've come a long way from Cape Canaveral. Today, there's a booming business in space launches, which means a long waiting list for satellites trying to get into orbit. And the latest opportunity may lie 1,000 miles south of Florida in the Dominican Republic.
8: 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Now, your three-day weather forecast on Bloomberg 92.9.
9: Any showers or thunderstorms taper off and end this evening. Skies become clear to partly cloudy tonight, low 70 to 75. Partly to mostly sunny, humid Saturday. Showers and thunderstorms during the afternoon and evening, high in the upper 80s. Plenty of sunshine, a few clouds, breezy, not as humid Sunday, high near 90. Mostly sunny Monday, high in the upper 80s. I'm Scott Kaplan with your three-day forecast on Bloomberg 92.9.
10: And I'm Dan Schwartzman in the Bloomberg Newsroom. Here's some of the stories we're watching. He's calling the order, quote, horrendous, politically motivated, and unlawful. President Trump says he will appeal to the Supreme Court after federal appeals court ruled today he lacks the legal authority to build his sprawling White House ballroom without congressional approval. We get more from Bloomberg's Josh Wingrove.
11: So he's going to take this to the Supreme Court, essentially keeps the fight going. He's talking about it on the stump. I was with him when he gave a speech in Vegas a couple of days ago. And the question is whether that is, you know, ultimately what voters will respond to, right? Polls are showing voters are very frustrated with the state of the economy, that Trump is underwater on his handling of the economy, which is normally a strong suit for him in polls.
10: That's Bloomberg's Josh Wingrove. A split three-judge panel ordered construction to stop on the 90,000-square-foot ballroom, but stayed its decision for 2 weeks to allow the administration time to appeal. The decision marks a blow for Trump, who has focused intensely on his construction projects in Washington, of which his planned ballroom is the centerpiece. Army Secretary Daniel Driscoll says the Army is aiming to make it easier for defense firms to get access to military test ranges to experiment with critical weapons technology in the latest effort to shake up Pentagon procurement and replenish stockpiles drained by the war against Iran.
12: What the United States Army has been trying to do under Secretary Hegseth's leadership is innovate as fast as humanly possible with what we do have, and we feel very good that working with Congress and Senate and consolidating down some of our budget line items, we are getting more flexibility than we have had in the last couple of years. Not as much as we had a couple of decades ago, And we are taking that and earning back the trust of Congress to give us even more going forward.
10: Driscoll, a guest speaking with Bloomberg Television's Tyler Kendall, also lamented operating under continuing resolutions, but said that the military is, quote, getting more flexibility than it's had in the last couple of years. Republican Senator Bill Cassidy said he will support Todd Blanche to be the next attorney general. Cassidy acknowledged that Blanche had shown, quote, poor judgment in certain matters, but also said Blanche knows the law and is a, quote, hands-on administrator. Blanche winning Cassidy's support is likely to be decisive in resolving the weeks-long saga over Trump's decision to pick his former personal attorney to lead the Justice Department. U.S. Supreme Court Justice Samuel Alito telling the Wall Street Journal that he is, quote, here for another term. The 76-year-old conservative who wrote the 2022 ruling overturning the constitutional right to abortion has been at the center of retirement speculation as the November midterm elections approach. Global news 24 hours a day and whenever you want it with Bloomberg News Now. I'm Dan Schwartzman and this is Bloomberg.
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0: This is a story about making money 22,000 miles up, meeting a commercial need for tens of thousands of satellites to be launched by 2030. There is a race on to get all those satellites into orbit, but also a race with China, which has already built a range of satellite ground stations in Latin America. Something that's gotten the attention of the U.S. government.

0: it's about 45 minutes on a helicopter flight. It's probably about 4 or 5 hours driving.
1: In the western part of the Dominican Republic, on the border with Haiti, lies Pedernales, a quiet coastal province that will soon be home to the country's first spaceport and what is slated to be the first U.S.-owned commercial spaceport in Latin America.
0: If they were to identify this region as ideal for commercial space, it'd be essentially the Straits of Hormuz for space.
1: When we talk about the Strait of Hormuz, we think of all that oil and fertilizer and aluminum trying to get through a narrow sea channel. When it comes to space, it's satellites, and the choke point isn't a sea passage, but launch pads that we simply don't have enough of.
2: How many pads are you going to have here?
3: Four.
2: Four pads here?
3: Yeah.
1: Burton Catledge is a former Air Force colonel who founded aerospace company Launch On Demand in 2018.
4: The amount of support that they came back with was amazing.
1: He's now developing a $600 million commercial spaceport in this remote part of the Dominican Republic.
4: The ecosystem at Cape Canaveral more or less has grown out of ad hoc. Okay, it was not necessarily built with the idea for the commercial space industry. The entire market has changed. You know, the space industry is something on the order of, last time I checked, it was like $650 billion. It's supposed to be over a trillion by 2030, maybe a trillion and a half, and some people are even saying that's pretty low.
1: To relieve the bottleneck in launching the growing number of satellites we need, the U.S. has to have more spaceports, creating a business opportunity for companies like Launch On Demand. Right now, there are over a dozen U.S. spaceports across the country, and just one internationally, Rocket Lab's launch site in New Zealand.
5: I think the United States, from the space economy perspective, is in a position of extreme opportunity, and they are in a growth phase.
1: Ryan Brueckart is a senior partner at McKinsey, who focuses on global aerospace, defense, and space companies.
5: I think the infrastructure in the U.S. is becoming a bit stretched, right? If you look at our launch sites, we're launching, you know, every day or a couple times a day from some of these launch sites. There's a huge backlog of, you know, U.S. companies looking to launch things into space and to be able to accomplish their mission and get the return that their investors are looking for.
6: Right now, I've heard that it's about 3-year waiting list to get a satellite on orbit.
2: What accounts for that demand ramping up so dramatically? And do you expect it's going to continue to increase that much?
6: Well, in order to have global coverage of the entire Earth, you have to have a lot of satellites. Right now, there's about 14,000 satellites in orbit. The FCC tracks all the number of satellites that are going to be submitted, and they're looking at over 100,000 satellites by 2030. So if we got 14,000 satellites and it's 2026 already, and we have to launch 100,000 satellites by 2030, that's a lot of launches that have to happen between now and then.
1: That may explain the need for more launch sites, but where?
6: The goal for a rocket is to get to space in the most efficient and effective way possible. And engineers spend hundreds of millions of dollars trying to finesse what does that efficiency look like. But eventually it comes down to two things. How much fuel can I put on the rocket, and how much mass can I put on top of the lift? So they're always playing with that equation. Well, the geography has an important part in here, this. Because in order to achieve escape velocity, a rocket has to achieve 17,500 miles per hour. And the Earth, closer to the equator, spins faster than it does at the poles. What that translates into is you could put more satellites up with less of a smaller rocket. And so the goal of most spaceports is to try and get to the as close to the equator as possible.
2: But why does it take me to Dominican Republic?
6: So what we ended up doing about 3 years ago was doing a technical feasibility study. We looked at everything we could possibly look at. But as we did our analysis, it started shifting to Pedernales, which has a relatively low population. And because it's on the coastline and because people don't live in the water, we have almost a straight shot to orbit without hazarding the public.
2: So if something goes wrong, it goes in the ocean.
6: That's right. Yeah. So that's why a lot of our spaceports are built next to the coast, is not necessarily because of the water, it's because of the low population. It's not really about whether the rocket explodes or whether the rocket gets to orbit. It's all about public safety.
1: Safety is no small concern in the new space race, as we saw just last month when Jeff Bezos' Blue Origin rocket test blew up in spectacular fashion.
7: And liftoff.
1: Along with the expected $1 trillion IPO of Elon Musk's SpaceX, it's a reminder of just how public the failures and successes can be in this business and how big the players are.
4: The pad will be 2 miles to the coast.
1: That's one reason that Burton would rather work with them than against them.
2: You are, though, competitive with SpaceX, right?
6: Most of the feedback that we have gotten from all the commercial operators is they would like the ground infrastructure to be more responsive, to be

0: license in 45 days. That's very attractive. We don't look at ourselves as competitors to the Rocket customers. We look at us as enablers.
1: What's the attraction for investors, and what's been your experience so far on people stepping up?
0: There is a large appetite right now for space. This is kind of like the early, you know, early internet age, if you will. The problem is there's not very many investment opportunities or good investment opportunities to get into space. The first phase of the spaceport is going to be about $600 million of investment. The response that we've gotten has been really quite significant.
2: As Launch On Demand prepares to break ground later this year, a larger race is already underway in Latin America. Space infrastructure has become a new front in the U.S.-China rivalry.
3: China is aggressively making investments in our hemisphere, particularly in Latin and South America. Also, partnerships that they have made with Caribbean nations to have aerospace applications, satellite demonstrations, civilian applications, also with military application components to it.
2: A recent report from the Select Committee on the Chinese Communist Party warned about China's growing space footprint in the region, including more than 10 satellite tracking stations. Congresswoman Haley Stevens of Michigan is a member of the committee.
3: This is a call to double down on the way our system works. And so we don't want to be ceding ground to China. We don't want to see them continuing to eat our lunch with our neighbors. And we can win this race.
4: I guess you could look at it as a marathon or maybe an ultra marathon, but I don't see an end here. There is not a clear finish line.
2: Carrie Bingen is a director of CSIS's Aerospace Security Project.
4: Well, I thought what was really interesting in the decades that we were competing against the Soviet Union, so much of what was happening in space, it was fueled by government. I think what you're seeing now, which really sets this current era apart, is so much of what's happening in space is commercial. Over 80% of the satellites on orbit today are commercial systems. A lot from the United States, SpaceX, Starlink, but many other countries are now players in space. The technology is much more distributed across the globe. Launch costs are a lot cheaper, so any country or even entity can put something in orbit. And much of that is now fueled by private capital, not just taxpayer dollars. China has ambitions to be the world's space power. Their presence and their capabilities in Latin America are part of that strategy. They want access, they want influence. They want to be able to band together with these countries in bodies like the United Nations to start shaping where the standards are.
0: We started this program well before people realized that China was, you know, very interested in taking over real estate in Latin America. As we have gotten the Trump administration and President Abinader's administration together, they are aligned on what has been called, you know, the pivot to the Western Hemisphere. So I would call the spaceport more of an artifact of the decision to pivot to the Western Hemisphere rather than, you know, anything else. And we emphasize this is run by a U.S. company that is designed to be commercial, that is complementary, not competitive, with the spaceports in the United States. And we work very, very hard to make sure that they understand we're a friend, not a foe. And so much so that when we have talked to the President Abinader, we said we want to adopt the U.S. safety standards for launch and reentry. And he agreed. And so if you're a customer that launches from the United States, the standard will be the same if you launch from the Dominican Republic.
4: We have holes. We never thought that missiles would be launched across the Southern Hemisphere, so we did not put a lot of radars down in South America or in Africa, for example. But we're realizing we need to have coverage of everything that's happening in orbit. We're seeing China, we're seeing Russia maneuver satellites much more frequently. Are they benign or do they have a hidden weapon? We don't know, but we know that they're testing these kind of capabilities. And so you need to be able to monitor that.
1: Are there restrictions on who can use your spaceport?
0: We want to stay in line with U.S. foreign policy. And what do I mean by that? So even though I'm a U.S. company operating in Dominican Republic, I need to make sure that my host country, the U.S. in this case, is aligned with what I'm doing.

0: So if I sort of, you know, went kind of off the beaten path, I would essentially be cutting myself up from the largest commercial market in the world, which doesn't make much sense.
1: Launch on Demand's being aligned with the U.S. government on the geopolitics of space infrastructure in Latin America is important to Catledge. But make no mistake, at its heart, this U.S. spaceport company is a business, one that Catledge believes will be a good one.
0: So we estimate that by about the 10-year point after we hit full operations, we'll be generating about $8 billion. And so this will be the first private revenue-generating spaceport in the world. And the reason why is because we're leveraging all the technology that's been invented. We're bringing that here.
1: Coming up, from the Dominican Republic to Bolivia, for a look at another Latin American country chasing U.S. investment, with the president trying to shake things up.
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6: ABC News, I'm Chuck Sievertson. President Trump exceeded his authority when he set out to build a $400 million ballroom at the White House without Congress's okay, says the D.C. Federal Appeals Court. ABC's Stephen Portnoy in Washington.
7: The appeals court judges saying, quote, we are aware of no instance in American history in which a president unilaterally and using privately collected funds demolished substantial portions of the White House that Congress authorized to be built and American taxpayers paid for.
6: President Trump says they'll appeal to the Supreme Court. Subpoena is going out in a civil rights investigation of Delaney Hall in Newark, says New Jersey's attorney general. That's the private immigration detention facility owned and operated by the GEO Group. Deaths of three people in recent months have been reported. Todd Blanch has just enough support to become the next attorney general, with Louisiana Senator Bill Cassidy saying that he'll vote for him. Wall Street indexes closed higher. The S&P at a new record. This is ABC News.
8: And I'm Dan Schwartzman in the Bloomberg Newsroom. Here's some of the stories we're watching. The July jobs report showed 23,000 jobs were lost last month after substantial downward revisions to the prior 2 months. The unemployment rate fell to 4.1% as workers continued to leave the labor force. Claudia Sam is chief economist at New Century Advisors.
9: Does this remind you of anything? I mean, a year ago, exactly this employment report was when we had the very large downward revision, the downside surprise, the downward revisions, and the BLS commissioner lost her job.
8: That's Claudia Sam with New Century Advisors. Despite the disappointing jobs report, Wall Street just wrapped up its biggest week since April, with the S&P 500 climbing to a record. The story from Bloomberg's Charlie Pellett.
10: For the week, the S&P 500 index was up 3.6%. Stocks rallied on speculation the jobs report will not force the Fed to raise rates anytime soon. U.S. employers unexpectedly cut jobs in July, and hiring in the prior 2 months was revised lower, suggesting the labor market is weaker than previously thought. Stocks also rallied on optimism about a Strait of Hormuz deal. The Dow this week was up 3%. NASDAQ was up 5.2%. In New York, Charlie Pellett, Bloomberg Radio.
8: In an effort to rely less on Chinese supplies, President Trump met with top mining executives to tout a new $3 billion investment in critical minerals mining, saying it would create thousands of jobs and boost our national security. The investments include a $1.4 billion loan agreement with Sila Nanotechnologies, Inc., and $400 million to Sunrise Energy Metals to expand production of critical minerals. PGA Tour boss Brian Rolapp ended any faint hope that the struggling LIV Golf competition could ever strike a deal with its rival, telling Bloomberg News that there's no merger, no conversations, that he's been really concentrating on the PGA Tour. LIV Golf has faced potential bankruptcy after Saudi Arabia's public investment fund withdrew its backing earlier this year. The Saudis had spent over $5 billion. Following a months-long search for capital to sustain the league, LIV Golf CEO Scott O'Neill potentially secured a lifeline through BC Partners' credit arm, which is currently evaluating a lending arrangement, as Bloomberg News first reported. While PGA Tour Commissioner Jay Monahan was at one time engaged in talks to strike a deal between the competing golf organizations, those negotiations now appear to be completely shelved. Global news 24 hours a day and whenever you want it with Bloomberg News Now. I'm Dan Schwartzman and this is Bloomberg.
2: Now, your three-day weather forecast on Bloomberg 92.9.
5: Any lingering showers or thunderstorms will end this evening. Skies become clear to partly cloudy tonight. Lows only dropping to the lower to middle 70s. Partly to mostly sunny Saturday. Some showers and thunderstorms in the afternoon and evening. High in the upper 80s. Mostly sunny, breezy, not as humid Sunday. We'll get up to 90. More sunshine on Monday. Highs in the upper 80s. I'm Scott Kaplan with your three-day forecast on Bloomberg 92.9.
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18: 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Billionaire Mark Cuban is buying a minority stake in the soon-to-be Las Vegas Athletics through Harbinger Sports Partners, a firm he's general partner and president of. Rashawn Williams is founder and chief investment officer at Harbinger and a proud Morehouse College graduate. He spoke to Bloomberg about why Cuban and the group is interested in baseball in particular.
19: The Las Vegas A's, one of the most storied franchises in all of Major League Baseball, for us to have the opportunity to partner with the ownership group there in a market like Vegas where you can see what happened with the Raiders, you can see exactly what happened with the Golden Knights. I mean, us as owners and operators, I mean, we have a unique advantage where we understand the value creation that's getting ready to happen moving from Oakland to Vegas. We're super excited about baseball, and the A's are our first investment.
18: Rashawn Williams on Bloomberg. Right now, the Athletics are still playing in California while their eventual home in Vegas gets built. I'm Bloomberg's Justin Miller on the Black Business Beat.
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22: I think they are focused on the right things. The question is, will the consumer respond? Right-sizing inventory was down just 3% in line with the sales decline is a positive sign. That said, it was interesting that they called out that the consumer is actually weak, because when I look at competitors, some of the larger ones like Adidas and Nike, they're actually doing pretty fine in North America. And I think that may have to do with just their bigger moat and also the World Cup and their bigger presence there.
23: Yeah, I was wondering about why demand was softening with Under Armour. I know Under Armour is kind of a middle of the market brand. Is part of what's happening here maybe that the demand for kind of middle of the road brands is softening while maybe demand for higher end brands is gaining ground, or is it something else entirely?
22: Yeah, I think it's a mix of a few things. So first, I do think that it has to do with the higher end customer is doing better than the mid or the lower end. So we do see that across the spectrum. That said, Under Armour, while it is middle of the class. You know, it's not Nike or Adidas, but it is still a strong brand when you think of athleisure, especially compared to like some of the other brands that are up and coming. I think Under Armour does still in North America have across the board, not just in metro cities, a name. That said, I do think the last quarter weakness does stem a little from just when you think about what was going on, especially in the U.S., it was all about the World Cup. And Under Armour doesn't really have a meaningful presence there.
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0: At concerts, we dance to the same tune. 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We step up. 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And yet, in these moments, there's also something we don't do. We don't act based on how they look, who they love, where they're from, or what they believe. We just act. Because the things that make us different will never change what makes us human. Go to lovehasnolabels.com to learn more. 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All you need is...
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1: This is a story of rebranding a country. Rodrigo Paz was elected president of Bolivia in November, marking a major shift for the country following two decades of socialist rule. Paz has a mandate of economic reform, closer relations with the United States, and increased foreign investment. But as our colleague David Gura found out, ideas and execution are sometimes very different things.
3: The Salar de Uyuni in Bolivia is the country's crown jewel. It's a sprawling salt flat on the Andean Altiplano. So large, it's visible from space.
12: We are at 3,650 meters above sea level, my friend.
24: Very high.
12: Very high.
3: Bolivia's economy benefits from the tourists who flock to the Salar from all over the world. But what the country's leadership is banking on is what's underneath this snow-like layer of salt.
12: So the lithium mining just down on the salt. Okay. The idea of the government was like do some manufacturing, batteries or electric cars, things like that. But, you know, it takes a long time, of course. And also we need some technology from outside, you know.
3: We're standing on top of one of the largest lithium resources in the world. And President Rodrigo Paz says if the country can develop these reserves, it will transform Bolivia's struggling economy, improving the lives of some 12 million Bolivians.
25: Peru, Bolivia, and Chile collectively hold the largest concentration of minerals in the world. Peru generates $50 billion annually. Chile generates $65 billion annually. Bolivia possesses the highest concentration of minerals of the three, yet we generate only $6 billion per year. The question is, why do we choose to be poor?
3: After he was elected last October, President Paz signaled Bolivia is open for business. But as we discovered, there is a disconnect between his rhetoric and the realities on the ground. We arrived in La Paz to sit down with the president as violent protests erupted across the country, shut down parts of the city. We got the go-ahead to climb through barricades, part of a police perimeter that protected Bolivia's parliament building and presidential palace. We were told to wait in a cafe on a mostly empty plaza. And as the hours ticked by, we could hear protesters just a few blocks away throwing dynamite. Tear gas hung in the air. President Paz, we learned, was locked in tense negotiations. Just before midnight, we got word from one of his advisors the president would have to postpone our interview. 1 week later, we finally got our chance to talk with him.
4: It's been a busy week.
6: 3 weeks.
4: 3 weeks. Many of these protesters are calling on you to resign, to step down. And I'm wondering if there's a point at which that will become something that you would consider.
6: De aquí a cinco años.
25: In 5 years from now, when we conclude our administration, Bolivia will be an advanced nation grounded in a modernity made necessary by new institutions.
6: Nuevas instituciones. Una lucha frontal contra la corrupción.
25: A frontal assault on corruption, a controlled fiscal deficit, and a clear path towards growth within an open economy governed by clear laws.
6: Claras, pero además, un país.
25: Moreover, it will be a country where racial, regional, and cultural differences are not exploited to fuel political conflict, where I hope I will leave behind a government characterized by pluralistic participation.
6: Donde espero dejar un gobierno de participación plural.
3: At a precarious moment for his presidency, Rodrigo Paz has gotten public support from the Trump administration. Secretary of State Marco Rubio said the United States stands squarely in support of Bolivia's government. Trump and his team have embraced Paz's new vision for Bolivia as they've welcomed wins by other center-right politicians in Latin America.
6: Me reuní con el presidente Trump.
25: I met with President Trump. There is a relationship regarding the geopolitical and geoeconomic vision on the continental level. Bolivia's vision is very clear. Pragmatic is everything that is functional for the development of our economy, of the economy of the people. We will be seated so that we can collaborate and be part of a global vision.
7: I think that investors in general should have the patience to follow the situation and see, you know, how well he pulls it off.
3: Hans Humes has spent his career investing in frontier markets. He's the chairman and CEO of Greylock Capital.
7: And the markets generally give a pretty positive tailwind when a right-of-center government comes in. So getting the enthusiasm, putting it out there, saying we're open for investment, great. And then tapping the markets when they did, raising $1 billion, I think, you know, it was a good signal. Everybody knows the Bolivia story. It's an incredibly, you know, commodity-wise, it's kind of hard not to see it as a really easy place to make money. It's just the sort of the ethnic tensions there that have always existed. And the fact that they have a tradition of going out in the streets, there's been a lot of turnover of governments. And as we're seeing now, it's pretty easy to sort of choke the economy.
3: Doing business in Bolivia has not been easy, and there's been talk of harnessing its lithium for decades. Today, a lithium plant owned by the state is running at just 15% of capacity, and contracts that Chinese and Russian companies signed with Paz's predecessor haven't been ratified by Bolivia's Congress. In the near term, Bolivia wants to boost tourism as a source of revenue, but the longer-term vision is to do more with its minerals.
9: Now, the country's never been closed for business, right? There's always been foreign investors coming in, and there's always been the ability to do business. But there was always difficulties with the administration.
3: Jorge Inchauste is a senior partner at the law firm Dentons, based in La Paz, and he spends a lot of his time working with foreign investors on deals involving Bolivia's natural resources.
9: Foreign investors are a little weary and concerned, right, that their rights won't be respected, right, and they won't be able to carry out the project in the terms that they want. One of the main things in some strategic sectors was that you needed to be in an agreement with the government, and to the extent that you weren't able to have a security that the government was going to actually, you know, comply with their side of the agreement, that was a complicated situation. If the government had too much of a say, right, and you were not in a position to, you know, make your rights upheld, then of course that gives everyone pause. The fact that Bolivia left the ICSID convention and was reluctant to enter into international arbitration agreements, that gave a lot of investors pause.
10: What needs to happen over the course of the next year? President Paz has a five-year term, but for Bolivia to get on track in the way that he wants it to, what needs to happen in a year's time?
9: They need to see results of some sort, right? So some of those results have already been seen, right? We need to stabilize the economy.
3: To do that, Bolivia has turned to the International Monetary Fund. It's in negotiations for a $3 billion package that Paz says would go towards social organizations, entrepreneurship, and economic development. But just 6 months into President Paz's term, many Bolivians seem to be running out of patience. Protests have followed his decision to cut fuel subsidies, and with inflation at 14% as recently as April, the pressure has mounted. But the calls for Paz to step down go beyond economics. Some opposition groups have sought to force him from office entirely, and the blockades they've erected are now causing shortages of food, gasoline, and medical supplies.
10: Do you see any missteps, things he could have done differently or should have done differently?
7: Pulling away subsidies, it's the right thing to do. it's a wrong thing to do if you don't manage it well. One of the problems that you see in a lot of these countries, whether it's Ecuador or Bolivia, is, you know, you want to head off people going into the street. So maybe he should have tried to have a bit of a negotiation on the timing of removing subsidies, slow walking it. He probably should have recognized that stylistically he might have wanted to do a Malay, but practically speaking, he didn't have, you know, he didn't have the national support that Malay did.
4: I imagine there are investors outside the country who are watching what's unfolding in Bolivia and wondering how much has changed. If it's still status quo, that there are protests and demonstrations and overarching uncertainty, what would you say to those investors or those prospective investors about what Bolivia is like today and how welcoming Bolivia is of outside investment?
6: Nos prometieron 20 años.
25: We were promised 20 years of the possibility of becoming a Switzerland. That was the promise made 20 years ago. 20 years later, they have left behind a shattered economy, stripped of the natural resources such as hydrocarbons that we would otherwise export. We possess abundant hydrocarbon reserves, yet they have left us without the necessary investments and without the security required to ensure that those wishing to invest in Bolivia find clear rules and laws during this transition, laws that would foster an investment-safe environment in Bolivia.
6: A través de normas y leyes.
3: President Paz is pushing for changes to Bolivia's legal framework to make the country more business-friendly. He's still making his pitch to the Bolivian people and also to outside investors. The country just held its first dollar-denominated bond sale in almost 5 years.
10: What would it take for you personally to invest in Bolivia at this point in time?
7: We own some of the bonds. I mean, we're already in there. We're bond guys. I'm not going to buy a lithium mine. I have friends who might be, I just wouldn't know what to do with it. But I think the risk reward now, it's tricky. I'm not going to put 50% of the portfolio in it, but I think it's a good risk return. We've had a lot of bad headlines. I'm willing to keep the focus there because the macro story is a good one.
20: 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I'm David Westin. Stay with us. Today's top stories and global business headlines are coming up right now.
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11: From ABC News, I'm Stephanie Officer. A New Mexico judge says Meta, which owns Instagram and Facebook, helped fuel the state's child mental health crisis, and that Meta needs to pay up to fund mental health programs. Meta is now on the hook for $567 million on top of a previous multimillion-dollar verdict from a jury. New Mexico's top law enforcement officer weighing in.
13: New Mexico Attorney General Raul Torres says his state's massive victory against Meta is proof the narrative about social media and children is changing around the world.
14: Yesterday's decision was, by all accounts, a historic moment.
13: He says New Mexico relied on a 56-year-old outdated statute written long before social media and smartphones He's calling on his state and others to update laws to be in line with current technology. Meta says it will appeal the verdict. Alex Stone, ABC News.
15: Dangerous heat conditions on both coasts. ABC's Leslie Lopez.
16: Washington, D.C., 102 degrees, and it looks like Boston will stay into the 90s all the way through the weekend. Now, off towards the west, we do have fire weather concerns. It's strong, gusty winds. We're also looking at the potential for very dry conditions. That could mean rapid fire spread. We have air quality alerts in those same areas, anywhere from, it looks like, Oregon to Washington, out towards Montana, Wyoming. And then we do have some smoke moving into areas of Colorado and Utah today. So with that, we're going to keep the air quality alerts going. Try to stay indoors if you have any respiratory concerns.
15: Labor analysts predicting a gain of 83,000 jobs across the economy last month have badly missed their mark. ABC's Jim Ryan.
17: The Labor Department says 50,000 jobs were lost in the education sector, 19,000 in retail trade. The healthcare industry continued to be a job generator in June, adding 22,000 positions. Still, that wasn't enough to counter the declines. In all, 23,000 jobs went away last month.
15: Reality star Taylor Franker, Frankie Paul's three-year-long probation is up after a court hearing today. 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
18: High pressure continues to sit off the East Coast, resulting in warm to hot and humid conditions through the start of the weekend. Some drier air will start to filter in as we get to the latter half of the weekend. For this evening, a shower or thunderstorm possible through the evening. Otherwise, skies will be clear to partly cloudy tonight. It'll be warm and muggy. Temperatures only dropping to the lower to middle 70s. Partly to mostly sunny, warm, humid again on Saturday. Few more showers and thunderstorms likely during the afternoon. Highs will get up into the upper 80s. Showers and thunderstorms. Storms taper off Saturday evening, becoming clear to partly cloudy at night, low 70 to 75. Plenty of sunshine, less humid Sunday, a little breezy at times, high near 90. More sunshine expected on Monday, high in the middle to upper 80s. I'm Scott Kaplan, and that's your Bloomberg three-day forecast. Now back to the latest headlines from ABC News.
15: Health officials in Michigan say people can go back to eating regular lettuce and salad greens as cases slowed down in the multi-state cyclosporiasis outbreak linked to shredded iceberg lettuce. ABC News medical contributor Dr. Alok Patel.
19: Cases do seem to be going down. It partially could be from consumer behavior, but hand washing is not really going to stop the parasitic infection. Washing your produce only goes so far as well because it's stubborn, it's sticky, and it hangs on to foods, but it likely might be from just cutting off the supply.
15: New details in last week's mass shooting at an In-N-Out restaurant in Twin Falls, Idaho, after police released more video.
13: The police chief in Twin Falls says no motive has become apparent for why a 24-year-old man armed with a handgun and rifle killed three victims and injured seven more in and around an In-N-Out restaurant.
24: I'm asking for all of us to avoid public speculation. We understand the desire for answers. We share that desire with you.
13: Chief Matthew Hicks is crediting Good Samaritans for helping to stop the gunman. One was a former police officer who engaged the shooter, and another was an off-duty state trooper. The gunman ultimately killed himself when he was confronted by police. Alex Stone, ABC News.
15: Facebook's parent company Meta says it is investigating after its AI agent broke past internal guardrails and targeted another company during cybersecurity testing. This 2 weeks after OpenAI says its models hacked startup company Hugging Face. I'm Stephanie Officer, ABC News.
26: And I'm Dan Schwartzman in the Bloomberg Newsroom. Here are some of the stories we're watching. It was a dismal jobs report for July showing that U.S. employers lost 23,000 jobs, while the numbers for May and June were revised sharply lower by a combined 103,000 workers. Meanwhile, many people have given up looking for a job, leading to the unemployment rate falling one notch to 4.1%. President Trump's top economic advisor, National Economic Council Director Kevin Hassett, reacted to the report.
27: Private sector job creation was, you know, right about at the break-even positive number. It was government employment that went down a lot, about 50-something thousand. And the other thing is that we see in the hospitality sector, you know, the end of the World Cup is really clearly in the data, too. If you exclude those two things, you had about 100,000 number. And that's consistent with all the other indicators, like the purchasing managers being really high.
26: That's White House economic advisor Kevin Hassett on Bloomberg Radio and Television. Meanwhile, the jobs report could ease pressure on the Federal Reserve to hike interest rates in September. That's according to Wolf Research chief economist Stephanie Roth.
28: If data look somewhat softer in the next couple months, especially when it comes to the inflation side, they're probably not going to want to hike in September. They're probably going to want to just see how the data progresses. Now, that's going to probably have to mean core PCE tracking below 0.25% roughly over the next two prints.
26: Stephanie Roth was a guest on Bloomberg Surveillance. The downside surprise has Treasury yields falling, and markets are pushing bets on the next rate hike to December. SpaceX shares jumped for a second straight day, ahead nearly 16%, bringing them close to breaking back above the company's $135 IPO price. The lockup expiration more than doubled the total number of shares available to trade to 1.55 billion since SpaceX went public. Nearly 80% of analysts covering SpaceX have given the stock a buy rating. Oil steadied as tensions in the Middle East flared, while traders monitored progress toward a deal between Iran and Oman to restore shipping through the Strait of Hormuz. Brent settled above $83 a barrel, though still notching a third straight weekly loss. Futures have been highly sensitive to headlines around the terms and timing of a potential pact on the waterway that could restore millions of barrels of Middle Eastern supply. The Senate today confirming Brett Matsumoto as commissioner of the Bureau of Labor Statistics, reinstating a crucial leadership role after President Trump fired his predecessor last year. Matsumoto pledged to protect the Bureau's, quote, integrity and independence, and stated that economic data would be released as compiled by BLS staff, saying, quote, it is important for the public to be confident the decisions at the BLS are being driven by science rather than politics. Matsumoto will serve a four-year term to lead the U.S. data agency, responsible for publishing reports on U.S. jobs and inflation, and he highlighted declining survey response rates as a key challenge facing the agency. Wendy's saw comparable sales fall more than feared last quarter and has now withdrawn its earnings forecast entirely and is cutting its shareholder dividend. Wendy's new CEO says the company is not performing at its potential and must launch a recovery plan. Global news 24 hours a day whenever you want it with Bloomberg News Now. I'm Dan Schwartzman and this is Bloomberg.
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0: I'm Barry Ritholtz. You're listening to Masters in Business on Bloomberg Radio. My extra special guest today is Jack Rains. He is an investment associate at the venture capital firm Slow Ventures. Previously, he edited Liquidity's daily executive sum newsletter while he was at Columbia Business School. He joined Robinhood to help build out their media subsidiary, Sherwood News, in 2024. And he, by the time you hear this, his new and first book, Young Money, A Field Guide to Wealth and Purpose in Your 20s, will be out. That's the publication date, August 4th. We're recording this a few weeks beforehand. Jack Rains, welcome to Bloomberg.
1: I mean, extra special guest is way too kind, but...
0: So my special guest,
1: normally special guest.
0: I wouldn't want to call him like my young guest, my... You know, I painted myself into the corner with extra special guest. Once you go that way, you can never go back.
1: I'll take it.
0: Here's my special guest. Really, what's wrong with Jack? He's a special guest.
1: He's wearing a cowboy hat.
0: That's right. Well, we'll get into that in a little bit. So let's roll back so many years ago to when you're undergraduate studying finance and Spanish while playing football at Mercer. That was before you got your MBA from Columbia. Was there ever a career plan?
1: Like, not really. It was just, I don't know. I feel like basically every white dude ends up studying finance unless they're dead set on going to like med school, law school, or like computer science. So it was study finance, and then I was set to graduate in 2.5 years because we had to take summer classes with football. And I was like, I should double major. Finance and marketing is stupid. I don't like computer science. Let's pick up Spanish because it feels like that could be marginally useful living in the South. Spanish is very assy-assy right now, but it's like sufficient. There's no real career path other than figure it out from there.
0: That's intriguing. I'm cracking up because I have so many different ways to go with this. First gig out of school was corporate finance at UPS,
1: yep.
0: Which you described as mostly moving a mouse around the screen and trying to look busy.
1: Correct.
0: Tell us about your experience in corporate finance.
1: Yeah, I mean, to set the stage a little bit, I graduated in December 2019, which was probably the worst possible date to graduate, given that COVID started like 3 weeks after that. So I moved to Atlanta in January or February of 2020, start working for UPS. I'm in the office for 3 days. My computer isn't even fully online yet. And then we're told that we're going remote for 1 week and then 1 month. And then everybody had the same experience where a year and a half later, you're still remote. So I don't think it's great to be a 22-year-old who's never had a real job, who's then told you're going to work from home while you have like your Xbox and all of your friends are like doing the same thing. And it was actually like a terrible environment to like start learning how to be a worker. And yeah, it was just Zoom calls, Excel sheets, like modeling out fuel cost projections and forecasts for UPS for like 2022. I was honestly bored the whole time. And to build on top of that, I had gotten into business school out of undergrad. So like Columbia, I went to business school at Columbia, and they have a deferred enrollment program where when you're a senior in college, you apply and then you work a few years and go to business school. So I knew that I was going to go to grad school in like 3 years. COVID hit. I was super bored working remote, just doing basically nothing. And it just kind of felt like I was in a work from home purgatory for about 18 months.
0: So having that window where, hey, I know where I'm going to be 18 months from now in September of 2020 blank, what led you to say, I think I'm going to quit and just buy a one-way ticket to Barcelona and travel the world? Like, that's a giant leap, which not a lot of people have the nerve to make. What led to that decision?
1: So, like, when I was a kid, I always loved to travel, and my grandparents would take me everywhere.
0: Your grandma took you on a crazy trip you described in the book to Savannah in Africa.
1: Yeah, yeah. When I was 11, my grandma, Mama Ruth, I'm the oldest grandkid in the family, and she hit me with the idea that she wanted to take me on a trip, like, anywhere in the world I wanted to go. I actually didn't know if she literally meant anywhere. I wanted to go somewhere crazy like Africa or Asia, and we lived in South Georgia. Initially, I pitched Costa Rica, and she said, she said, like, that's like a 3-hour flight. And I was like, okay. Tanzania. I thought I had a big map in my room as a kid. I thought it'd be cool to go to the Ngorongoro crater and see Mount Kilimanjaro and all this stuff. So she took me and we went on a 2-week safari, and it was awesome. And then in college, I studied abroad in Spain one summer. I went to France one summer with my best friend from college. I did a service trip to Ecuador. Like, I always loved leaving the US, and it was kind of a thing in the back of my head where I knew at some point in my 20s, it would be really fun to do like a multi-month trip abroad with like no itinerary other than just see other stuff. And I was sitting there, it's like, you have this, you're working remote for 18 months and you're bored. And then I, for better or worse, had a fortuitous run trading SPACs and SPAC warrants during the pandemic, which gave me enough, it gave me more money than I expected to have at 23 or 24. I was like, I mean, it wouldn't cost that much to just go hostel hop Europe and Latin America for a year.
0: Yeah, I'm glad you brought that up. You're not a trust fund baby in any stretch of the imagination.
1: No.
0: You scrape together some money, you fly coach, you're staying in hostels, you have 10 roommates in these places.
1: Yeah, eating like McDonald's or Euros or whatever every day. It was the best. I mean, I got food poisoning one time. It was fun. It was fun.
0: More recently, you wrote a story about going to someone's wedding in, I think it was India, and a bunch of people got food poisoning, and it was hilarious.
1: Well, it feels a little bit like India right now in New York. It's like the air quality today, as of recording, is pretty similar
0: to New
1: Delhi.
0: Those Canadian fires are amazing. You walk out, it smells like a barbecue. Yeah, it's yellow.
1: It's like we're microdosing New Delhi air right now. It's great. It's good stuff.
0: Only without the E. coli that you described.
1: Right.
0: But let's bring it back to your career. So you do this trip. You go through a couple of dozen countries. You meet people that you're still friendly with. It was really fascinating. And you get to business school. How do you adjust? How do you make that transition?
1: Yeah, it was interesting. Like, I, in the back of my head, I kind of knew I had this start date moving to New York in August of 2022. So I eventually quit my previous job, or first job out of college, in August 21. I was kind of like, all right, let's spend a year and just have as much fun as physically possible, knowing that then we're going to go to grad school, then we'll do our career in New York and yada, yada, yada. It was funny because it was at first weird, like being like, I spent basically a full year out of the country jumping around a lot. And then you're in New York and you have like a home base and you have business school is not a particularly strenuous thing, but you do have a set schedule where you have classes and stuff. I loved it though. I mean, I love Columbia. Honestly, I love New York in general, best city in the world, particularly in your 20s. And it took a couple of months to really get in the flow of like living here, and then also like you're meeting hundreds of new people like that. But actually getting integrated, not hard. It felt like a perfect fit.
0: Really, really interesting. So I'm curious, you learn a lot of things in both your office career or remote work from home career and business school. What did you learn about finance, money, time while you were traveling?
1: I mean, the biggest thing that really jumped out was, and it's something I write about a lot in the book, like the, I call it the stage specificity of life. Mm-hmm. But by that, I mean that it's pretty easy to conceptualize money. Like you're taught from like in high school, how money compounds over time if you invest it, and it's, you know, you should be frugal and save up money. But what you miss is like, what's the optimal time to spend that money on different things? And the example that I give a lot is like, I was 24 and like sleeping in a bunk bed in a hostel with 12 roommates or whatever. And it was actually just a hilarious setup. Like, it's just a bunch of nonsense. You have a French guy here and then like a Mexican girl here. And it's like a lot of the dorms are co-ed, and it's like summer camp for like young adults. But then occasionally you meet somebody and they're like early 30s staying in the same hostel. And it's like, you can almost tell that they noticed they're like probably 6 or 7 years too late to have done that type of trip. And like the biggest takeaway from traveling was like, if I really wanted to do this trip, this was the right window to do this. Like, I optimized like that phase of my life correctly for somebody who wanted to do that type of thing. And that's kind of what stuck with me the most after, is not just being aware of like what you want to get out of life, but like, what things have deadlines where like, if that window of opportunity closes, you're just not going to be able to maximize your like fulfillment or enjoyment or like utility from that experience. Like basically everything you do in life has an expiration date for when you would enjoy it the most.
0: You can go cheap and cheerful in your 20s, right, maybe even early 30s, but not much past that.
1: Correct.
0: So you were also writing before the trip and during the trip. Tell us a little bit about your experience, what you discovered about yourself as you're writing, and why you thought that might be a career path.
1: So, like, hilariously, when I was doing the whole SPAC trading thing in 2020 and 2021, I had a burner Reddit account called Barmelo's Anthony. It's a play on words on Carmelo Anthony and Xanax bars. It was my name in my college group me. We all had edgy, like, drug-related famous person combination names. I was writing so much stuff about like, oh, like Apollo changed the background header of their website from oil rigs to windmills. I think they're going to take an EV company public through a SPAC. And then they announced a deal with Fisker Automotive 3 weeks later. It was like borderline conspiracy theory stuff, but
0: it worked.
1: A lot of it worked. Yeah. So I like always liked just writing about like stuff I was seeing going on in markets. And then when I was traveling, I tried to get hired by The Morning Brew, The Hustle, a few different like kind of upstart-ish media companies. Nobody would hire me for lack of like professional writing experience. So I just started writing, I just launched a Substack and started writing a newsletter, and it was like half investing in finance and half travel blog, like detailing everything I was doing day to day, who I was meeting. And I just enjoyed it. Like, it's writing something that I've always found fun. I've always found it a bit cathartic, like putting your thoughts on paper. And it's a good, I think it's like a good exercise for anybody to really like distill what you think about a thing, is try to sit down and put pen on paper. So
0: Daniel Boorstin, the Librarian of Congress's famous quote, "I write to figure out what I think."
1: Yep.
0: And besides, at that hour, the bars are all closed.
1: Yep.
0: So,
1: yep.
0: You know, until you put it down, until you put pen to paper or fingers to keyboard, it's sort of nebulous and not distinct. Once you write it, there it is in black and white.
1: Yep. Yep.
0: So for sure. So you come out of Columbia. What's the first gig you're doing while you're a new grad?
1: So to step back a little bit, when I was still in business school, I kind of had this like, I think investing and financial markets are interesting. I really like writing. I had like monetized my newsletter fairly well, selling ads, and I was kind of trying to figure out which way I wanted to lean with it. And then I had some publishers who were like loosely interested in me maybe writing a book. So I wanted to leave the book writing door open.
0: Coming up, we continue our conversation with Jack Rains discussing slow ventures and investing in creators. I'm Barry Ritholtz. 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
18: A shower or thunderstorm this evening, becoming clear to partly cloudy tonight, low in the low to middle 70s. Partly to mostly sunny, warm and humid, late day showers and thunderstorms Saturday, high in the upper 80s. Lots of sunshine, not as humid Sunday, breezy, highs getting up close to 90. More sunshine expected on Monday, highs will get into the upper 80s. I'm Scott Kaplan with your three-day forecast on Bloomberg 92.9.
26: And I'm Dan Schwartzman in the Bloomberg Newsroom. Here's some of the stories we're watching. It was legislation championed by the late Senator Lindsey Graham. Today, the Senate passed a sweeping new Russia sanctions bill authorizing punishing tariffs on China, India, and other top buyers of the country's oil and gas, as well as extended Iran sanctions. Democratic Senator Richard Blumenthal speaking during a news conference following the vote.
3: These sanctions are the most consequential that have been imposed on Russia's financial institutions, its industrial base, its shadow fleet, and all who continue to enable Russia's reign of terror since the beginning of this war.
26: That's Democratic Senator Richard Blumenthal. The legislation has been dramatically narrowed from a version drafted last year in order to win the backing of President Trump, who ended most direct aid to Ukraine in favor of selling weapons to the country, often paid for by America's European allies. The measure must still pass the House. He's calling the order, quote, horrendous, politically motivated, and unlawful. President Trump says he will be appealing to the Supreme Court after a federal appeals court ruled today he lacks the legal authority to build his sprawling White House ballroom without congressional approval. We get more from Bloomberg's Josh Wingrove.
4: What we're going to continue to see as this legal fight drags on is just a profile from it, whether it's those or the reflecting pool, I should add. And the president just continues to be very interested in them. So I don't think I'm not surprised that he's going all the way to the Supreme Court. We'll see what they say. They've given him a lot of leeway to date.
26: That's Bloomberg's Josh Wingrove. A split three-judge panel ordered construction to stop on the 90,000-square-foot ballroom, but stayed its decision for 2 weeks to allow the administration time to appeal. The decision marks a blow for Trump, who has focused intensely on his construction projects in Washington, of which his planned ballroom is the centerpiece. Republican Senator Bill Cassidy said he will support Todd Blanche be the next attorney general. Cassidy acknowledged that Blanche had shown, quote, poor judgment in certain matters, but also said Blanche knows the law and is a, quote, hands-on administrator. Blanche winning Cassidy's support is likely to be decisive in resolving the weeks-long saga over Trump's decision to pick his former personal attorney to lead the Justice Department. U.S. Supreme Court Justice Samuel Alito telling the Wall Street Journal that he is, quote, here for another term. The 76-year-old conservative who wrote the 2022 ruling overturning the constitutional right to abortion has been at the center of retirement speculation as the November midterm elections approach. Global news, 24 hours a day or whenever you want it with Bloomberg News Now. I'm Dan Schwartzman and this is Bloomberg.
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0: 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My somewhat special guest. Is that how you described yourself?
1: I'd say marginally special.
0: My marginally special guest, Jack Rains, is here. He is an associate at the venture capital firm Slow Ventures and the author of the book Young Money, which we'll get to in a few minutes. So I'm kind of fascinated how you pivoted into VC work. You joined Slow Ventures in San Francisco.
1: Yep.
0: From New York.
1: Yep.
0: Did you relocate to San Francisco and then come back to New York?
1: Yep.
0: So I kind of get the sense you're bi-coastal.
1: I try to make it look bi-coastal occasionally on Twitter. No, I mean, the funny thing was they were hiring in New York and San Francisco, and I applied for the New York job. I met with the partner in New York first, and then one of the GPs in San Francisco, Sam Lesson, I got introduced to him by the guy in New York, and we're on a Zoom call. He'd like just come from the gym, super sweaty and like disheveled looking. And 5 minutes in,
0: are you allowed to say that? Is he okay with that?
1: I think he would agree with it. five minutes into the call, he's like, "What do you think of San Francisco?" And I said, "Fentanyl and homeless people." And he was like, "It's a crazy answer for somebody applying to a job in San Francisco." And I was just like, I applied for the job in New York, and he was just kind of like, "Well, I thought I was interviewing you for an SF seat." And I was just like, he told me to like take a beat and like think about it. And I can't remember if I told him on the call or just texted him right after, but I was like, honestly, dude, I mean, I want the job. So I didn't know this is what I was applying for, but if you hire me, I'll move to San Francisco. And he was like, "Have you ever visited?" And I said, "No." So,
0: but I've been to 25 other countries and 50 other cities. I'm sure I can figure it out.
1: Yeah. The only difference is San Francisco has so many more AI startup advertisements on the billboards, and they have Waymos, which are awesome. but yeah, like I mean,
0: and they are everywhere. We were just in San Francisco a few months ago.
1: They're so sick.
0: They're like yellow cabs in New York.
1: Yeah. Yeah. Yeah. They're incredible. I mean, the worst thing about New York is that we keep trying to like block Waymos. Like, let it happen. I'm so pro Waymo. I'm like Waymo's biggest fanboy. But yeah, like going back to fall 2024, I was in this real like kind of career panic. I want to get out of media. And like, I was like, I should have gone down the investing route. And then, you know, I took a step back and I had like signed that book deal. I was like, okay, well, I'm going to have to write a book. I'm going to have to be able to market it. So that means I need to look at jobs where I can still have like bandwidth and flexibility to do so, which like eliminates a lot of investing-y stuff where there's compliance issues.
0: No investment banking, right. no trading on a desk,
1: right.
0: And no portfolio management or even CFA analysts where whatever you do is disclosable and yep. requires approval and... It's complex.
1: But venture capital is like the biggest, like build your personal brand, like content helps you source deals. So I kind of honed in on, and I didn't have like an investment banking background. VC is more open to non-traditional investing backgrounds. It just kind of made sense. And I had a decent network in that space from like Twitter and writing and all this stuff. So I just kind of started pounding the pavement, like reaching out to VCs I knew in my network that may or may not be hiring. And Slow happened to be hiring, and I messaged Yoni, the partner in New York, on Blue Sky. That was back when everybody thought Twitter was going to die, and Blue Sky was the thing.
0: Blue Sky didn't take off, but it does feel like Twitter is kind of ground to a shell of what it used to be.
1: I think it's starting to come back as of like a month ago.
0: Oh, really?
1: Yeah, it feels like they changed the algorithm where you can like see your mutuals again. So people I actually care about. Yeah, literally last week, Nikita Beer tweeted, they tweaked the algo, so like, you're seeing your mutual followers. And I was like, dude, that's what it should have been the whole time.
0: Right.
1: But anyway, I basically got hired from a Twitter DM and then a last second flight to San Francisco.
0: 6 weeks from application to starting in SF. Is
1: basically,
0: that about right?
1: Yeah. Like I didn't know where to live. I went on the Facebook marketplace, found some dude with an open room and just hopped on a FaceTime with him. And I was just like, yeah, like I guess I'll just take the other half of your apartment. And then I moved there. I just put my stuff in a suitcase and just flew out.
0: So are you New York based today?
1: I live in New York now. I moved back here a few months ago.
0: All right. And how do you work that out if your core office is San Francisco?
1: So we have an office in New York too, Flatiron. So 20th and 5th. It was one of those things where we were pretty async in San Francisco. Like we have an office in downtown SF. I was going in probably 4 days a week. So like some people were going in a lot. My boss lived in the suburbs a little bit. He would come up sometimes, but I would like take the Caltrain down to like Hillsborough area and like go to his place to like work from his pool house with him. It was a funny setup. But it was like, we were async enough. And I also knew that like long-term I was going to want to live in New York. I just pitched them on moving back and then flying out to San Francisco like every 3 weeks or so. And that's the setup I have now.
0: New York has a pretty robust technology sector. It does. I mean, we all think of San Francisco for AI, computer, mobile tech, and Boston for healthcare tech. Where does New York land in that list?
1: I would put New York as the like
0: pretty fast rising, right?
1: On for like consumer tech, I would argue it's like number one or close to it.
0: And well, then you got a big Google office here, you got a big Microsoft office here, you got a giant Amazon office here.
1: Well, and like Anthropic's opening like a 16,000 square foot, like they're opening a massive office in Hudson Square. Like
0: you're, yeah, there's some space there.
1: A lot of what keeps happening is like all these AI companies start there, and then as they move into like bigger and bigger like enterprise commercial business, they expand to the East Coast. Mm-hmm. And like there's a lot of like sales teams on the East Coast and engineering talent on the West Coast. New York's also like a more social, outgoing city where a lot of the like sales and go-to-market people would prefer to live here. San Francisco's more insular, and it's like there's just engineering talent from like Stanford, Berkeley, whatever, that aggregates around the Bay. So it's honestly a big part of like engineers end up on the West Coast, and then a lot of the salespeople end up on the East Coast. A lot of the customers are also on the East Coast. So
0: really interesting. All right, so I got to start with a few quotes of yours, and we'll plow through a lot of that. One of the things, though, that

0: dollars across a few big funds and something at like a $200 billion valuation, and you get a 4x or 5x, you're returning like tens of billions of dollars, right? So it's like at the early stage, should probably be looking to sell, and some of those later stage companies coming in. At the later stage, it's like stock picking. You're basically running, you have to run a concentrated book of like, there might be three or four private companies at any time, like a SpaceX, OpenAI, Anthropic, that could go out at a multi-hundred billion dollar valuation. You have to be concentrated in those, otherwise the math isn't gonna work. If you get those right, you can like 2x, 3x a fund. If you don't, you won't.
1: Coming up, we continue our conversation with Jack Rains, discussing his new book, Young Money, A Field Guide to Wealth and Purpose in Your 20s. I'm Barry Ritholtz. 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
2: 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Coming up, the latest market-moving headlines from Bloomberg. 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
3: ABC News, I'm Stephanie Officer. A New Mexico court has ordered Meta, the parent company of Facebook and Instagram, to pay $567 million to address children's mental health. New Mexico Attorney General Raul Torres.
4: By far, the largest category will be $420 million for treatment, as to treat the kids who have been impacted by addiction and exploitation in our state, but also requires screening and assessment, awareness prevention.
3: Immigration advocates say Haitians face mass deportations as Congress holds hearings on the ongoing dangers in the country. The executive director of the San Diego-based nonprofit Haitian Bridge Alliance, Geraldine Joseph, says meanwhile, ICE has increased its presence in Haitian communities.
5: Children are afraid. Children are afraid to go to school. They're afraid to go to summer school. They're afraid to go to their appointments.
3: The administration recently ended temporary protective status for more than 1 million people from several countries, affecting hundreds of thousands of Haitians here in the country. This is ABC News.
6: And I'm Dan Schwartzman in the Bloomberg Newsroom. Here's some of the stories we're watching. The jobs report for July showed that U.S. employers lost 23,000 jobs, while the numbers for May and June were revised sharply lower by a combined 103,000 workers. Meanwhile, many people have given up looking for a job, leading to the unemployment rate falling one notch to 4.1%. The Senate today confirming Brett Matsumoto as commissioner of the Bureau of Labor Statistics, reinstating a crucial leadership role after President Trump fired his predecessor last year. Matsumoto pledged to protect the Bureau's, quote, integrity and independence, and stated that economic data would be released as compiled by BLS staff, saying, quote, it is important for the public to be confident that decisions at the BLS are being driven by science rather than politics. Matsumoto will serve a four-year term to lead the U.S. data agency responsible for publishing reports on U.S. jobs and inflation, and he highlighted declining survey response rates as a key challenge facing the agency. Earnings season may be winding down, but hyperscaler spending will again be in focus this week. A preview from Bloomberg's Charlie Pellett.
7: With more than three-quarters of S&P 500 companies having reported, 86% have beaten earnings expectations, and that is the highest rate since 2021. Amanda Agati is Chief Investment Officer at PNC Bank.
8: Clearly, corporate America is in really good shape. I think this earnings season in particular, the story extended well beyond the Mag 7.
7: Earnings from Supermicro and Applied Materials will illustrate the ripple effect of hyperscalers ramping up spending on AI capabilities. In New York, Charlie Pellett, Bloomberg Radio.
6: Oil steadied as tensions in the Middle East flared, while traders monitored progress toward a deal between Iran and Oman to restore shipping through the Strait of Hormuz. Brent settled above $83 a barrel, though still notching a third straight weekly loss. Futures have been highly sensitive to headlines around the terms and timings of a potential pact on the waterway that could restore millions of barrels of Middle Eastern supply. Numbers from Redfin show that places where people have been buying homes below asking price has now expanded to three-quarters of the 50 largest U.S. markets, although for those who can't pay cash for a home, that's being offset by steadily rising mortgage rates, which recently topped 6.8% for the 30-year fixed loan. That's the highest in more than a year. Last week, the average rate for 30-year fixed was at 6.66%. Global news 24 hours a day and whenever you want it with Bloomberg News Now. I'm Dan Schwartzman, and this is Bloomberg.
2: Now, your three-day weather forecast on Bloomberg 92.9.
9: Any showers or thunderstorms taper off and end this evening. Skies become clear to partly cloudy tonight. Low 70 to 75. Partly to mostly sunny, humid Saturday. Showers and thunderstorms during the afternoon and evening. High in the upper 80s. Plenty of sunshine, a few clouds. Breezy, not as humid Sunday. High near 90. Mostly sunny Monday. High in the upper 80s. I'm Scott Kaplan with your three-day forecast on Bloomberg 92.9.
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7: This is a Bloomberg Business of Sports report. FIFA is exploring selling U.S. media rights for the next two World Cups together. That means keeping soccer's hydration breaks that boosted ad revenue. FIFA is interested in potentially bundling rights for English and Spanish broadcasts together. The 2026 World Cup generated more than $15 billion in revenue. Paramount, Skydance, and the NFL agreed to pause negotiations over higher broadcast rights fees while the company deals with legal challenges to its planned merger with Warner Brothers Discovery. The NFL had been in discussions with Paramount over a price increase of at least 50% more than its current $2.1 billion a year deal after the league took advantage of a change in control provision of its contract. A group of 12 states, led by California, filed a lawsuit alleging that combining Paramount with Warner Brothers would result in reduced competition for film and television production and distribution. With a Bloomberg Business of Sports report, I'm Michael Barr.
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18: Government education was a big decline. And one of the things that happens in the summer, it can be really tough with like the school calendars. And if things slip a little bit with the seasonal adjustment, you can get some kind of squirrely numbers in terms of the education. That certainly is at play for the downside miss today. That was something that was very clear in last year's numbers as well. So I don't want to, you know, dismiss this. And of course, that was a shift from we'd had a strong labor market to like, whoa, maybe it's not so strong. So I do think there is signal here. There's probably a fair bit of noise and some seasonal issues that'll look through. The unemployment rate did tick down.
17: Right.
18: I think the one thing that for the Fed that's maybe of most interest is wages coming in soft. Yeah.
19: You know, what did the Beige Book show us? That consumers are adjusting by taking on more debt, buying less, but shopping more frequently, trading down to cheaper alternatives. Is this really wearing on them now? I mean, what does this all mean for the consumer?
18: This is not good news. I mean, paychecks are such a key driver of consumer spending. They're not the only driver, but this is a soft reading. I think the one where, you know, the implications maybe come out the strongest for this is on the Fed side. You know, the thing that would get the Fed moving towards rate hikes the fastest were if there was any sign of overheating in the labor market. This is exactly the opposite of overheating. We hadn't seen wage growth really picking up, but we really hadn't seen it slowing down much. And so this really takes, like, the labor market isn't pushing up inflation. And frankly, if it softens, it might help hold down some of that inflation.
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1: I'm Barry Ritholtz. You're listening to Masters in Business on Bloomberg Radio. My pretty special guest, my kind of special guest.
0: Somewhat special.
1: Somewhat special guest. I'm going to write that down. My somewhat special guest is Jack Rains. He is an associate at a venture capital firm and a author. I've been subscribed to his Substack Young Money for, I don't know, how many years has that been around?
0: 4 or 5 years. Right.
1: Let me know when you get to 30 and you'll be onto something.
0: Yeah, yeah.
1: But his new book, Young Money, A Field Guide to Wealth and Purpose in Your 20s, I was really taken by it. Not only was it a fun read, but I just, I not only laughed throughout because I just recognized, oh, I did that dumb thing.
0: Yep.
1: But it also is so wise beyond its years. It's hard to imagine that the guy who wrote this was 26, 27 when he wrote it.
0: 27 and 28.
1: 27, 28.
0: 29 now.
1: So. Last year of your 20s.
0: Yeah.
1: So I really found it a fun, enjoyable read about a space that I normally don't play in, Young Money. And there's so many things to talk about with this, starting with, quote, I had considered the opportunity cost of how I was spending my time and I adjusted my life accordingly. So you're giving the whole game away on page 13. You basically say, hey, time is finite and how and when you spend it is really important. Tell us a little bit about how you reached that insight back when you were in your early to mid 20s.
0: Yep. So, I mean, we talked about the SPAC trading thing earlier, but like when I was 23, mainly 23 and a little bit 24, my life basically looked like this. It was you roll out of bed, throw on some sweatpants, grab Chick-fil-A for breakfast, and then you're just like kind of responding to like Slack messages, you're on Zoom calls, spreadsheets, PowerPoints, and you're doing all of it from your bedroom. And it had been like that for well over a year. And then on the side, like you were over here like, you know, trading options before we jump on this. I had like my work laptop here and then I had my personal laptop here. And it's like, huh, interesting, like this that just got announced. So I was spending like, I was like basically fake working while just trading stocks all day. And then like in the evenings, you have like your entire net worth and some speculative SPAC and you can't even sleep straight because if futures tank, you think you might lose $100,000. And so I was almost in this like self-induced holding cell of like, I couldn't go anywhere really because of COVID and I was stuck at home. And then I was just watching screens all day. And thankfully I made some money from it, but I just became really aware around the time I was about to turn 24, that I had just spent the whole last year of my life not really doing anything, especially like, call it like personal relationships, whatever. I was probably a pretty terrible like boyfriend, friend, checked out son, grandson. Like I just wasn't like, I was not in control of how I was spending my time at all. I was kind of like a prisoner to like work and COVID and stock market.
1: Which is kind of crazy because during the pandemic, you're no longer commuting. You're no longer on the same schedule. If any of us had a little more prescience, we really could have taken full control of our day.
0: 100%.
1: Because nobody's looking over your shoulder at what you're doing. You could come and go as you want as long as you got your work done. Yep. Whenever, however, everybody was fine.
0: Yeah. Which is so, I mean, to the stock trading thing, I did. Like, that would not have been happening if I was in the office, probably. At least not as much.
1: But what was fascinating as I was reading this, because I started out trading, is you nailed the phrase. You're a prisoner to the screen.
0: Yep.
1: You really can't leave your desktop. If you're on a desk, at least someone could watch a position for you. Hey, I got to go leave for 10 minutes. Can you make sure this doesn't blow up on me? Yep. If it hits this, get me out. You could do that. But if you're doing this from your bedroom and you have a lot of positions on, you have no other bandwidth for anything else.
0: It's just push notifications on for everything. You go to the gym, you're checking your phone every 2 minutes. It was just like a little bit nauseating.
1: Right. And exhausting.
0: Yeah. And like, I honestly just felt pretty like mentally exhausted from the like always being on. And I just kind of had enough. And I also found my job pretty unfulfilling and I knew I was going to leave it in a year. And it was just like, all of these things came to a head and I was like, okay, like let's be really intentional here about like, how do I want to spend, like if I know I'm going to grad school in a year, like how do I actually want to spend the next year? Is it keep going in the motions of the job that I know I'm going to leave to go do something else? Is it like, keep, like try to like trade back the money I just lost on that trade gone wrong? The thing I kind of wanted to do is like, honestly, just go have an adventure, having just been cooped up for a year and a half. And Yeah. So that, like, it was just like all of that came to a head. And I was like, I should just, I mean, it's like the opening line of the book, just blow up my life and go do something crazy. And that's kind of what I did. And I went to Barcelona.
1: You hit the eject button. The concept of time comes up over and over throughout the book, both generally and specifically. One of the things you write about is defining decades differently, and about the opportunity cost of your 20s. A lot of people who just buckle down and grind it out through their 20s, you say that for many people, that's a trap smart 20-somethings fall into. Discuss that.
0: So I think this is especially true in the, like, call it hyper-competitive, like New York, San Francisco, maybe like Chicago, DC areas, where you're surrounded by very smart people who went to really good schools, and they go into, like, at least for like an early 20-something high-paying job. But you're also objectively pretty stupid. You don't know anything. You like don't like know 22, like, especially guys.
1: Objectively,
0: like, we're all
1: pretty
0: idiots.
1: Stupid.
0: Yeah. And
1: tell me when I get to grow out of that.
0: I don't know. I mean, you tell me. You're sitting there and it's like, okay, like, what do I optimize for? And the obvious thing is money. And the, like, derivative of that is status, right? Where high paying jobs are typically higher status jobs. And I think it's when you don't have anything else, it's like a North Star, you kind of go for like the, like, ambitious thing that will pay you well, that sounds impressive, over and over again. And, like, to be totally clear, there's nothing wrong with that. And that's also much better than, like, being a bum and not doing anything. But you almost, if you fall into that trap of, like, having some expectation of what you should do without it actually being, like, your own original thought, like, oh, I want to go do this, you almost become, instead of being, like, the protagonist of your own life, you're just kind of, like, filling a preordained role. Like, you're almost like an actor, right, is how I think about it. And
1: in someone else's play.
0: Right. And I think the thing, like, I think the implicit bet people are making when they do that is, I will, like, earn enough money and hit a level of stability where I can hit eject, which you can do, but you can't buy back the opportunities that you would have had in your 20s when you're in your, like, mid-30s.
1: So, another quote, there's no saving time, there's no investing time, there is only spending time. And sentences like that is why I say this book is wise beyond its years, because I know people who figure that out in their 50s, 60s, 70s, not in their 20s. So kudos to you for getting there. Tell us what led you to that conclusion, and how much did the pandemic lockdown accidentally lead to these insights?
0: I think I became much more introspective, much younger, because, like, you just, I mean, I had roommates then. Like, I just wasn't spending, like, that much time in a normal day-to-day. And, like, I'm a very, like, sociable guy who, like, likes to hang out with people during the day. That gets removed, and you're just in your head a lot, and you become really reflective of, like, how you're spending your time, what you're motivated by. So it was just, like, this, again, I don't, like, this book probably wouldn't have happened if COVID didn't happen, because most of these, like, reflections were downstream of this whole just being, like, kind of in, like, an isolated stage of life, at a point where, like, you should really just be, like, in an office grinding. So I think that was a big part of it. Hilariously, I mentioned, like, the second chapter of the book, I used to be terrified of flying and I'd fly all the time now and I don't care. But for some reason, turbulence just, like, kicked my ass when I was younger. And I was on a flight to Colorado about a year into the pandemic for a ski trip. Plane was basically empty. It was awesome. We had a super, super turbulent takeoff, and it was just bumpy from Atlanta basically all the way to, like, Kansas City. And I was just sitting there thinking the whole time, we're totally gonna die. This thing's going down. We're gonna die. Like, it's I'm 23, it's over, I'm dead. And we obviously landed. I didn't die. But, like, totally random, but just something about that put that thought in the back of my mind, like, well, like, at some point you are gonna die. And it's not like up until then I just thought I was gonna live forever. Like, I'm not stupid. But
1: you don't really think about that in your 20s. When most people are in their 20s, they're immortal. You're not thinking about, well, one day I'm gonna die.
0: Yeah. And that became like a forcing function for, like, okay, let's work backwards from, I finally got over the fear of flying, but it's like, all right, like, we are, you know, we're on the clock, and what do I want to do with it? And so it was like a complete fluke from a turbulent flight, kind of forced a lot of introspection that had been bubbling under the surface for probably the prior year. And I was like, all right, like, I should be doing what I want with my time rather than just letting inertia kind of do its thing. And it was that, like, call it like awareness of mortality that became like a forcing function for basically what I've done in the last 4.5 years since then. Like, be in control of your time. Don't be like a passive participant in your own life.
1: The difference between money and time is that money is both infinite and fungible. Time is neither. This is a philosophical concept.
0: I consider myself a bit of a philosopher.
1: Okay. I'm with you. I'm there with you. What's your conclusion when you realize that money is both infinite and fungible?
0: I think you like need to be really aware of how much money it takes to get what you want out of life at various life stages. To your point earlier, you can kind of scrape by in your 20s, maybe early 30s, and like still enjoy yourself. And the older you get, the more expensive it gets. Ideally, you're making more and more money over the course of your life as well. So like my conclusion on that is, it's like counterintuitive financial advice, but like young people shouldn't penny pinch so much if they have like fun, interesting stuff they want to spend the money on. The caveat to that is like, you should put yourself in a position where there are like high income outcomes from that over time. But like, it's okay to be 25 and not be rich if it means like spending money on fun stuff with your friends, right?
1: So you're not a fan of the FIRE movement, the early retirement movement?
0: Not when it's taken to the extreme. I think that the core idea of like having enough money saved up, or like you control your own destiny, is healthy and good and admirable. I think when you make the accumulation of capital to like escape the labor force as like an end goal, you just set yourself up to be bored. And almost beyond that, when you like over-optimize for FIRE and your whole thing is like, I want to opt out of work, you're probably gonna hit that in your like early 40s when all of your peers are peak work. You're not gonna be able to relate to anybody after a couple of years. Like, it's, there's a lot of, I think when you take the FIRE movement too far, there's like social costs to that that are harder to see when you're looking at a spreadsheet.
1: We have been speaking with Jack Rains. He is the author of Young Money, A Field Guide to Wealth and Purpose in Your 20s. If you enjoy this conversation, well, check out any of the 653 we've done over the previous 12 years. You can find those at iTunes, Spotify, YouTube, Bloomberg, or wherever you find your favorite podcasts. I would be remiss if I didn't thank the crack team that helps us put these conversations together each week. Alexis Noriega is my video producer. Sean Russo is my researcher. Anna Luke is my podcast producer. I'm Barry Ritholtz. You've been listening to Masters in Business on Bloomberg Radio.
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16: From ABC News, I'm Stephanie Officer. We're learning new details today about last Saturday's mass shooting at an In-N-Out restaurant in Twin Falls, Idaho.
20: The police chief in Twin Falls says no motive has become apparent for why a 24-year-old man armed with a handgun and rifle killed three victims and injured seven more in and around an In-N-Out restaurant.
21: I'm asking for all of us to avoid public speculation. We understand the desire for answers. We share that desire with you.
20: Chief Matthew Hicks is crediting Good Samaritans for helping to stop the gunman. One was a former police officer who engaged the shooter, and another was an off-duty state trooper. The gunman ultimately killed himself when he was confronted by police. Alex Stone, ABC News.
16: Here we go again. A retail giant now recalling Better Goods pistachio nut butter over possible salmonella contamination. ABC's Yuri Benajad.
22: This is actually a product that was imported from Italy and then went out to Walmart locations across 19 different states. Now, luckily, we haven't seen any illnesses from this outbreak at this point. What actually happened was Florida health officials went in and tested the jars of butter, and that's when they found the salmonella contamination, and that led Walmart then to issue that voluntary recall. And in a statement to us, Walmart wrote, "Safety is a top priority. When notified of recalls, we move swiftly to remove the impacted products from our stores and implement a sales block at our registers and online."
16: A deadly school shooting in Thailand. ABC's Britt Clennett.
23: Horrific scenes out of Thailand this morning. Children running for their lives as a teenage boy opens fire on his classmates and teachers. At least 7 people killed, including the suspected shooter. 15 people are injured, 2 in critical condition. Chilling video circulating online showing students huddled together under their desks, terrified, reaching for each other as gunshots ring out.
3: A pair of capybaras marched right through a Brazilian state legislative building, interrupting a vote. When they were ushered out, officials found a third one waiting outside. You're listening to ABC News.
2: Now, your three-day weather forecast on Bloomberg 92.9.
9: High pressure continues to sit off the East Coast, resulting in warm to hot and humid conditions through the start of the week.